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1: Actually, it's certainly our nation's birthday, but also my son's birthday, and so he wants steak. 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He likes a ribeye or a New York strip, so he's going to get it.
2: Those are two good options. Daniel Vaughn, his story in Texas Monthly is called Texas Barbecue Joints Are Struggling with Sky-High Beef Prices, But There's Another Way. Thank you so much for talking to us.
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1: 1 in 3 women will experience a pelvic floor disorder at some point in their lifetimes. This spring, we talked about the prevalence of chronic pelvic and vulvovaginal pain. 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
2: 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Coming up after a traffic update, Prim, Nevada, once thriving casino town on the border with California, was on the verge of fading away for good. But the family it was named for has stepped in and faces the challenge of reviving it. Elsa Chang has their story next on All Things Considered. 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
2: 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We have reports of closures. Park Avenue southbound between 22nd Street and 36th Street is closed for construction. Also, 22nd Street eastbound between Cherry Avenue and South Country Club, also closed for construction. It's 100 degrees in Tucson, 94 in Sierra Vista, and 102 in Safford.
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0: From NPR News, this is All Things Considered. I'm Juana Summers.
5: And I'm Elsa Chang. When the Desperado roller coaster first opened up in 1994, right here on the Nevada state line, it was one of the tallest and fastest in the world. And Corey Clemenson was among the first to ride it.
6: Front car.
5: You were in the front car?
6: Front car.
5: Are you a screamer?
6: No, but I screamed on that ride. I went and kept my eyes shut.
5: Out of genuine terror.
6: Yeah, it wasn't a great moment.
5: The roller coaster was the latest attraction in a little casino town called Prim, which was named after Clemenson's grandfather, Ernie Prim. The Prim family still owns all the land this town is built on. Prim would be the first place you would spot across the Nevada border, cruising from L.A. to Vegas. The first place you could gamble.
7: 3 great hotel casinos, 4,200 slots, 10 restaurants. It's a must stop.
5: Back in the 1990s, TV spots like this advertised the thousands of cheap rooms. And visitors would flood into Prim, not just for the gambling and the roller coaster, but also for the rodeos, boxing matches, performances by stars like Aretha Franklin, and one of the top outlet malls in the country. But those massive crowds feel like a distant memory now.

0: I'm Steve Jess. Founded in 2003, StoryCorps is dedicated to collecting conversations between everyday people and preserving them in the Library of Congress as a collection of oral histories. Next, Mark McLemore speaks with Dave Isay, StoryCorps' founder and president, about a new initiative to honor the United States' 250th anniversary.
1: People want to be heard and be treated with respect. You know, one of the taglines of StoryCorps has always been listening is an act of love. It's looking someone in the eye and letting them know how much you mean to them by asking them the most important questions that you can ask. People think of, when they participate in StoryCorps, they often think of it as, if I had their 40-minute sessions, if I had 40 minutes left to live, what would I say to my grandmother? What would I ask my grandmother? So they're very intense conversations.
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1: This whole idea is about 6 weeks old. And the folks at StoryCorps, like the many folks who you've met, were feeling a little bit like what was happening for the 250th of the country was not built to last. And we wanted to do something that was special and had this idea to create a platform, Connect 250, that's going to make it possible for us to have a time capsule of American voices that will outlive us. So it's kind of a Hey America, Meet America effort. It's strangers coming together on this platform, which is a little bit like a dating app, and meeting a stranger and having that StoryCorps 40-minute conversation with that person, and then hitting end and it going to the Library of Congress. And you sign up at connect250.org. And then on July 7th, the platform itself, because we're still building it, it will be ready on July 7th. So there are no politics involved in this at all. It's just a completely human conversation. And then you're in a platform where you see five names, first name, where they live, and a bio. And if you see someone you're interested to talk to, you pick them. And you go to a secure text platform and you text back and forth to pick the time. And then when the appointed time comes, you show up on a protected video screen and you have this StoryCorps conversation with the StoryCorps questions scrolling at the bottom, and you come in maybe a little bit nervous and you come out with a friend.
2: What does your instinct tell you that Connect 250 might reveal about Americans?
1: I think that what Connect 250 is going to reveal is the truth that StoryCorps has revealed over the last 23 years, that people are basically good. StoryCorps, I hope, someday will be America's empathy machine and a machine that reminds us of the basic goodness of our neighbors and that we have nothing to be scared of.
2: Well, Dave, I say one last question for you. When I first met a StoryCorps team, they were traveling in an Airstream trailer that had been turned into a mobile recording studio. And I found out that Airstream trailer was named Studs Terkel after one of my favorite authors. And I'm just curious, I know there have been some updates to your equipment recently. Is the Airstream trailer, known as Studs, is it still in action?
1: That's a heartbreaking question. And Studs is the person who actually invented the term oral history and cut the ribbon on our first booth, not a mobile booth, in Grand Central Terminal when we opened up 23 years ago and passed away. I think he might have been 97 or 98 when he died. There was the rescission of Corporation for Public Broadcasting money that happened earlier this year. And the Corporation for Public Broadcasting had supported our mobile booths over, you know, the 22 years that we had been running them. And sadly, we had to pull Studs off the road and our other mobile booth. But we are undeterred. I mean, every public radio station in the country took a hit. We took a big hit. But, you know, this work of reminding us of our best angels and who we really are has to continue.
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5: That's Science Friday this evening at 9 o'clock after the Press Room here on NPR 89.1. Iran is preparing a delayed massive funeral for Ayatollah Ali Khamenei. While the government stages it as a show of force, citizens remain deeply divided over his legacy. Hadil Al-Shalchi has the latest coming up next on All Things Considered after a traffic update on NPR 89.1. And bonfires were a regular part of life in early U.S. history before the wide adoption of municipal fireworks displays. These giant fires, some many stories high, were common. Also ahead in the next segment of All Things Considered, we'll hear more about early 4th of July celebrations. Stay with us. Celebrate Independence Day with AZPM on July 4th at 7:30 p.m. at the Baker Center for Public Media for an evening of history, music, and community. Preview excerpts from Ken Burns' documentary, The American Revolution, a powerful look at the people and events that shaped our nation, followed by a live performance by the local band Dakota, and there will be an area to view local fireworks. For more information, visit azpm.org/July4. 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We have a road closure of 22nd Street between Cherry Avenue and South Country Club for construction.
6: This is All Things Considered from NPR News. I'm Juana Summers. Iran is preparing for the delayed funeral for its supreme leader 4 months after he was killed in an Israeli airstrike. From Istanbul, NPR's Hadil Al-Shalchi reports the regime is staging this weekend's event as a show of force.
7: In a video published by Iranian state media, a crowd of black-clad men chant as the coffin of the late Ayatollah Ali Khamenei moves through them. The coffin, painted in the Iranian flag, is placed on a stage, and a military band plays as world religious leaders walk up to say a prayer. This was the beginning of what will be larger ceremonies of Khamenei's days-long funeral that start tomorrow. There will be memorial ceremonies and processions in Tehran and the city of Qom. Then the remains will be taken to Shia holy sites in Najaf and Karbala in Iraq. Khamenei, who was killed in an Israeli airstrike last February, will eventually be buried in his birthplace, Mashhad, next Thursday. Iranian state TV host Najmuddin Shiraiti says he is devastated and burying his body will feel so final. We were at least happy that his body was with us for a while, he says. Iranian authorities are expected to shut down streets and the airspace during the funeral days, telling all government employees to attend the ceremonies, and people are banned from going to work. But many Iranians say this isn't a moment worth noting. A 38-year-old doctor who asks NPR not to use her name for fear of government retaliation says, "Good riddance." I don't care about which pit the body will be dumped in, she says. She hopes the funeral will be the end of a dark chapter for Iranians. It's as if this person never existed and his sinister voice has been erased from everyone's memory, she says. Even in his death, Khamenei remains a divisive figure in Iran. 33-year-old Fatmeh, who asks NPR to use her first name only because she fears the government, says she often argues about the legacy of the Ayatollah with her family. The ideology has really worked on my mother, Fatmeh says. She sees Ali Khamenei as part of her religion. Fatmeh says for her, the Ayatollah's funeral is just another propaganda event. Hadil Al-Shalchi, NPR News, Istanbul.
6: July 4th has become synonymous with a kind of pure Americana, waving flags and family barbecues. But for our series, America in Pursuit, NPR's Matt Ozug explored a more mischievous side of America's birthday.
8: The 4th of July parade in the small town of Brooklyn, Maine is postcard-level adorable.
9: As always, floats, decorated bicycles, and antique cars.
8: Lorna Grant runs the town's historical, or keeping, society. And she says Brooklyn's ritual on the night before the 4th was much more interesting.
9: People have traveled all around Hancock County night before the 4th to come down and see what happens at Brooklyn.
8: I first visited Brooklyn 25 years ago, pulling in late on July 3rd as a crowd of people stood around a pile of the town's garbage. Couches, road signs.
9: We used to go and find an old outhouse. Sometimes that was a smelly deal, but we would drag that outhouse up to the corner.
8: Decorating the corner was the euphemism for this tradition.
9: And then they would put stuff around it, old barrels or an old car or an old boat.
8: There was a joyful prankster element to the night.
9: I remember one time there was four barrels on the corner, and they picked up this small car like a Volkswagen, set it on top of those barrels, because the driver in the car was drunk and had no idea where he was. But when he woke up, he had to jump out.
8: It turns out July 3rd shenanigans were not unique to Brooklyn. For more than a century, New England towns celebrated the night with an explosive fervor. In the early 1900s...
10: The really raucous celebrations were on what was known as the night before the 4th, when boys and men who behaved like boys would use any form of pyrotechnic that came to hand.
8: That's The Atlantic's Yoni Applebaum, author of the magazine piece, The Night Before the 4th.
10: I'm talking about toy pistols and improvised cannons and firecrackers and gunpowder just set off to explode.
8: Newspapers across the country documented this patriotic mayhem.
11: We're going to look at some newspaper microfilm.
8: Gary Johnson is a reference librarian at the Library of Congress.
11: This is July 3rd, 1910. And we've got an image of a gentleman who's on a stretcher.
8: Johnson reads from the 1910 Richmond Times-Dispatch.
11: Then when the smoke of carnage cleared away, five were found dead, two shot down, three giving up their lives as human torches. Yikes.
8: Many of the deaths were not from the explosions, but from something called patriotic tetanus. Here's Applebaum again.
10: This is before we have a tetanus vaccine. What happens is that the toy pistols or the cannon are often faulty. There's no consumer product safety yet. They explode. They may take a couple fingers with them, but they embed little bits of metal in the flesh of the people who are using them, and that leads to tetanus infections, which is a terrible way to die.
8: All the death and destruction led to something called the National Movement for a Safe and Sane 4th of July, which advocated for other forms of entertainment.
11: Moving pictures, plays, parades, and sports. The committee proposes also mammoth bonfires.
8: Mammoth bonfires. The Safe and Sane movement became a champion of the bonfire.
10: Yeah, this is an irony, because if you look at a photo of a giant bonfire, the last thing that you're going to think is, wow, gosh, that's sure safe and sane. In order to convince boys not to set off toy pistols or firecrackers, what you've got to do is give them something that's even better.
8: And what's better than a toy pistol? A giant bonfire, often made of wooden casks or barrels.
10: And so on the night before the 4th, people start organizing truly spectacular bonfires around which thousands, tens of thousands of people can gather. And that magnetic draw of the bonfire pulls people away from these private celebrations and into a grand civic occasion.
8: Over time, as municipal firework displays became more affordable, the July 3rd bonfire faded away. And in Brooklyn, Maine, nobody drags outhouses to the center of town anymore. But Applebaum says he misses the idea of more raucous local rituals on the night before the 4th.
10: We are a country full of people who disagree with each other about all kinds of things. But we've typically been able to come together around the celebration of a set of simple ideas. We believe in freedom and in justice and in opportunity. Those common values bind us as a nation. And although they may not seem to have a lot to do with a giant pyramid built out of casks, I think that there was something really democratizing about the shared spaces those bonfires created. And I think that Americans are hungering for that today. They would like some simple, uncomplicated, apolitical ways to draw together and to celebrate the values that they share in common.
8: In Brooklyn, Maine, I'm Matt Ozark.

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2: One in three women will experience a pelvic floor disorder at some point in their lifetimes. This spring, we talked about the prevalence of chronic pelvic and vulvovaginal pain. So many of you had stories and questions that we're bringing back the experts for part two. Our series, In Good Health, continues next time on 1A.
3: 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Coming up next, after a traffic update, Juana Summers will speak with Maryland Governor Wes Moore about July 5th, Martyrs Day, a day to commemorate those who gave their lives in the pursuit of equality and civil rights. 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It's 97 degrees in Tucson, 91 in Sierra Vista, 99 in Safford, 90 in Oracle, and 91 in Bisbee. We're expecting mostly cloudy skies overnight, some breeziness as well, especially in the Sierra Vista area. We'll see lows mainly in the 70s and westerly wind gusts up around 20 miles per hour.
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5: It's All Things Considered from NPR News. I'm Juana Summers. 76 years and one day after the Founding Fathers declared the colonies independence from Great Britain, Frederick Douglass gave a speech pointing to the disconnect between his lived experiences and those of white Americans.
6: For it is not light that is needed, but fire.
7: It is not the gentle shower, but thunder.
8: We need the storm, the whirlwind, and the earthquake.
9: The feeling of the nation must be quickened.
10: The conscience of the nation must be roused.
11: The propriety of the nation must be startled.
12: The hypocrisy.
5: That's an excerpt of What to the Slave is the 4th of July, read by descendants of Frederick Douglass. Taking a cue from Douglass, on July 5th, communities across the country will participate in the inaugural Martyrs Day. It honors activists, protesters, and social justice advocates. Maryland is one of the states participating in Martyrs Day, and Maryland's Governor Wes Moore joins us now. Welcome to the program.
13: It's my pleasure. Thank you so much.
5: Governor, this is the first year of what organizers hope will be an annual July event. Tell us why you wanted Maryland to be a part of Martyrs Day.
13: Because I think that Martyrs Day really helps to embody the complexity of this country, that the United States still serves as the greatest experiment in world history. However, that does not mean that our history has been equal. That does not mean that our history has not been uneven, in some ways brutal. And for us to be able to move and navigate, it means we have to remember those who were willing to fight for the hope of us and willing to fight for a better society.
5: And why is it so important to mark this occasion on July 5th?
13: Because I do think that July 4th is a time for us to be able to remember and celebrate. But loving your country does not mean lying about its history. That loving your country means embracing all the complexity of your history. And so as we're going through and celebrating this 250 years mm-hmm. of this remarkable journey, I do think that being able to understand that remarkable does not mean perfect.
5: Yeah. What might you say to people who might suggest that this

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3: Good evening, I'm Amna Nawaz. Jeff Bennett is away. On the NewsHour tonight, record-breaking heat bakes the central and eastern United States ahead of July 4th celebrations. African soldiers lured by promises of high pay end up on the front lines of the war with Ukraine, facing almost certain death. And 1 year since the deadly flood at Camp Mystic, two parents who lost their daughter remember her legacy and describe their push for better camp safety.
4: Keeping future campers safe is a guiding light for us and why we're so involved in the protection of campers throughout the U.S.

0: I'm Andrea Kennedy, and this is Hollywood at Home this week with your host, Victoria Lucas. This week's movie is MGM's iconic 1951 musical, An American in Paris, a veritable feast of songs by George and Ira Gershwin, choreography by Gene Kelly, with Gershwin's jazzy orchestral piece that accompanies the film's closing scene, a spectacular $500,000 ballet that gave studio heads the willies. Gene Kelly stars as an American GI who decides to stay in Paris after the war to become an artist. Leslie Caron, in her first film, co-stars as the young French girl he loves but thinks he cannot have.
1: When MGM producer Arthur Freed heard An American in Paris performed in a concert, he knew that the title alone would draw audiences. He hired screenwriter Alan J. Lerner to create a script built around it, as well as other existing Gershwin songs like I Got Rhythm, Our Love Is Here to Stay, and Nice Work If You Can Get It. Now, Freed had worked with director Vincent Minnelli and multi-talented Gene Kelly, actor, choreographer, singer, dancer, and knew that they would be both perfect for the project.
0: Kelly set about arranging the dance numbers and remembered being impressed by the performance of a young French ballerina he'd seen in Paris. One plane flight, one screen test, and 2 weeks later, 19-year-old Leslie Caron arrived in Hollywood. Later, she talked about what it was like to be a complete newcomer starring in a major movie.
1: She said, I'd never heard of Gene Kelly before or seen any of his films. During the war, you know, we didn't have any contact with America. I couldn't speak much English. I couldn't act, but I could dance to the music of Gershwin. That was grand music, and it was thrilling.
0: The story takes place in Paris, of course, but except for a few second unit atmosphere shots, the movie was filmed entirely in the backlots of MGM, with the art department creating a brilliant and believable city of lights. The ballet ending of the film is now a classic, but studio executives thought of it a risky way to end, as well as a bit pricey. Even composer Irving Berlin, who passed Kelly on the lot one day during production, said ominously, I hope you know what you're doing, kid.
1: Well, Kelly and Minnelli certainly did. An American in Paris was a triumph, an instant hit with critics and audiences alike, and it was nominated for 8 Academy Awards, winning 6, including Best Screenplay, Musical Score, Cinematography, and, in a major upset, Best Picture, beating out frontrunners A Streetcar Named Desire and A Place in the Sun.
0: Our feature film this week is An American in Paris. It airs Saturday night at 7 on PBS Channel 6 with your host, Victoria Lucas. I'm Andrea Kennedy.
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4: For AZPM, I'm Mark McLemore, and this is Arizona Spotlight. Coming up, the president and founder of StoryCorps, Dave Isay, tells us about their new initiative, Connect 250. What some visitors to the Paul and Alice Baker Center for Public Media have to say about our nation's 250th birthday. Visit the Sea of Cortez to meet a biologist and solar sailor who's working to save the local ecosystem. And how the Reed Park Zoo is conserving water closer to home. Those stories are next on Arizona Spotlight. StoryCorps was founded in 2003 and is dedicated to collecting the stories of everyday people and preserving them in the Library of Congress as a vast collection of oral histories. I've had the pleasure of working alongside the mobile recording teams from StoryCorps, and AZPM was one of a handful of public stations around the country to play a major role in One Small Step, a 2018 initiative designed to help Americans overcome political divide. Next, I'll speak with Dave Isay, StoryCorps' founder and president.
5: People want to be heard and be treated with respect. You know, one of the taglines of StoryCorps has always been listening is an act of love. It's looking someone in the eye and letting them know how much you mean to them by asking them the most important questions that you can ask. People think of when they participate in StoryCorps, they often think of it as they're 40-minute sessions. If I had 40 minutes left to live, what would I say to my grandmother? What would I ask my grandmother? So they're very intense conversations, as you know.
4: So explain to our listeners what Connect 250 is about.
5: This whole idea is about 6 weeks old. And the folks at StoryCorps, like the many folks who you've met, were feeling a little bit like what was happening for the 250th of the country was not built to last. And we wanted to do something that was special and had this idea to create a platform that's going to make it possible for us to have a time capsule of American voices. It's strangers coming together on this platform, which is a little bit like a dating app, and meeting a stranger and having that StoryCorps 40-minute conversation with that person, and then hitting end and it going to the Library of Congress. And on our 350th, what do we want our great, great, great grandchildren to know about us? We're trying to create something that tells us who we really are as Americans. I'm really excited about this. We've had thousands and thousands of people sign up already. You sign up at connect250.org. So there are no politics involved in this at all. It's just a completely human conversation. It's not about bridging divides politically. But when you go into this system, you enter your name and where you live, and you write a little bio of yourself, very similar to a bio of yourself. And then you're in a platform where you see five names, first name, where they live, and a bio. And if you see someone you're interested to talk to, you pick them. And you go to a secure text platform and you text back and forth to pick the time. And then when the appointed time comes, you show up on a protected video screen and you have this StoryCorps conversation with the StoryCorps questions scrolling at the bottom. And you come in maybe a little bit nervous and you come out with a friend.
4: What does your instinct tell you that Connect 250 might reveal about Americans?
5: I think that what Connect 250 is going to reveal is the truth that StoryCorps has revealed over the last 23 years, that people are basically good. StoryCorps, when it travels around with the Airstream trailer, we've had, 1,000 facilitators. If you ask them what they've learned, to a person, they give a version of the Anne Frank quote that people are basically good. StoryCorps, I hope someday, will be America's empathy machine and a machine that reminds us of the basic goodness of our neighbors and that we have nothing to be scared of.
4: Well, Dave, I say one last question for you. When I first met a StoryCorps team, they were traveling in an Airstream trailer that had been turned into a mobile recording studio. And I found out that Airstream trailer was named Studs Terkel after one of my favorite authors. And I'm just curious, I know there have been some updates to your equipment recently. Is the Airstream trailer known as Studs, is it still in action?
5: That's a heartbreaking question. And Studs is the person who actually invented the term oral history and cut the ribbon on our first booth, not a mobile booth, in Grand Central Terminal when we opened up 23 years ago and passed away. I think he might have been 97 or 98 when he died. There was the rescission of Corporation for Public Broadcasting money that happened earlier this year. And the Corporation for Public Broadcasting had supported our mobile booths over the 22 years that we had been running them. And sadly, we had to pull Studs off the road and our other mobile booth. But we are undeterred. I mean, every public radio station in the country took a hit. We took a big hit. But this work of reminding us of our best angels and who we really are has to continue. So we are just building back and we'll build back better. And someday Studs will be back on the road.
4: That was a very touching story, Dave. Thank you for sharing that with me and with our listeners.
5: Thank you, Mark.
4: I spoke with Dave Isay, the president and founder of StoryCorps. 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The day this show was being recorded, AZPM held a live Arizona Spotlight taping in our new home, the Paul and Alice Baker Center for Public Media. The event theme was Tucson is Listening. It included poetry, storytelling, and some interviews. After speaking with Dave Isay about StoryCorps' new project, Connect 250, I asked some visitors to AZPM about this year's 4th of July and its special significance. Hi, can you tell me your first name, please?
6: Don.
4: How long have you been in Tucson?
6: 5 years.
4: Okay.
6: What brought you to? It's their fault.
4: As he points angrily at his friends or family, I don't know.
6: Families. They have been telling us for years, come here so we can take care of you when you get old. Well, we're thinking of getting old.
4: Yeah, I was wondering if you were planning on that. Have you ever heard StoryCorps before?
6: Yes.
4: Have you ever done StoryCorps?
6: No.
4: As a listener, what is the takeaway that you've had from StoryCorps one way or another? Do you remember being touched by a moment you heard? Or
6: Probably the heart-rendering stories.
4: Would you consider doing something like going online and meeting a stranger?
6: Probably not.
4: Okay. What do you think about the 250th? I mean, because, you know, I am old enough to remember the bicentennial. And patriotism was everywhere. People were wearing red, white, and blue. And there was nothing ironic about it, right? It was all genuine patriotism.
6: It's gone. Basically, that's pretty much it. The patriotism is in the eye of the beholder, and not all the eyes are the same.
4: And your name, please?
7: Jackie.
4: So you've heard StoryCorps before.
7: Yeah, I've listened.
4: Mm-hmm. And what's something that you've taken away from that experience? Can you think of anything that's...
7: The personal stories that people come on and tell. Sometimes I'm driving and weeping. Sometimes I'm laughing. Sometimes, you know, just, incredible. I love it when I'm hearing it, yeah.
4: You know, due to losing their CPB funding, they can no longer afford to send the trailers around like they used to. So they're starting a new initiative called Connect 250 here in July. And the idea is people will sign up almost like a dating app, but your privacy is protected, but you have the opportunity to have a StoryCorps-style interview conversation with another person. Would that be something you would ever consider doing?
7: No.
8: My name is Michael.
4: How long have you been in Tucson?
8: I was born here, raised on the East Coast, and I've been here on and off since 91.
4: Have you ever heard StoryCorps on an NPR station?
8: I certainly have, yeah.
4: And what's your takeaway from hearing some of those? Is there anything that sticks in your mind or a particular way it makes you feel when you know that StoryCorps is coming up?
8: I am a huge fan of recording stories from people's experience. I'm actually working on a documentary on my stepfather. I would like to spend most of my time recording stories from people. So I really get excited when I hear the StoryCorps coming on and to hear actually authentic voices from specific region that we're in.
4: Because of CPB funding cuts, StoryCorps can no longer afford to send their mobile recording booths around the country like they used to. So they are developing an online platform. It'll go live on July 7th. And it's a little bit like a dating app, but everyone's privacy is secure and there's no cameras. You can pick another person who signed up, and they have already a couple of hundred who have, and you have a 40-minute StoryCorps conversation. And there are prompts available at the bottom of the screen, the StoryCorps questions that they often rely on. As soon as you are happy with what you've got and you press end, it goes right to the Library of Congress.
8: That's fantastic. How fun. That actually really opens it up, too, to have it be online. Because, you know, when you're talking about doing a documentary, that's a lot of work, a lot of equipment. But if it's just an audio recording, it'd be a lot less invasive. And probably I would be able to get more people recorded. And I would definitely be interested in participating in that project.
4: Those were the voices of just a few of the many friends and members of AZPM who attended a live taping of Arizona Spotlight on Friday, June 26th. You'll get to hear the results next week. Stay tuned. The show will be back right after this break.

0: Welcome back to Arizona Spotlight. For me, my love of public broadcasting started back when I was a kid in the 1970s and the many documentaries that PBS offered about Jacques Cousteau and the crew of the Calypso. So when Tony Paniagua told me he wanted to speak with Paul Hamilton, a biologist, author, and sailor who currently spends his time studying the Sea of Cortez on a research vessel that's about 50 feet long and 20 feet wide, I wanted to hear more.
1: Paul Hamilton, thank you very much for joining us.
2: Well, a pleasure to be here.
1: You had earned your doctoral degree at Arizona State University. What brought you to Tucson, and then when did you decide to take off and explore the Sea of Cortez?
2: After living up in the Phoenix area and looking south towards Tucson, I could tell that it was a much better fit for me culturally. Of course, the natural wonders right around Tucson. Yeah, just really enjoy still spending time in Tucson and enjoy the people there. And then in 2018, I've always been interested in the Sea of Cortez and, you know, grew up listening to Jacques Cousteau and all of that. He called this place the world's aquarium, quite high praise, and eventually figured out we needed a boat to be able to really explore it. And that was back in 2018.
1: Why don't you tell us about that boat? It's called Triple Fin, and it's named after a fish, which I didn't know about. And what do you particularly like about that specific craft that you're using?
2: Yeah, well, it's a big stable platform with a number of beds, so we can take teams of researchers or artists or journalists, whoever out here. It turns out to be a great platform for going solar. And so we pulled out our diesel engine a few years ago and replaced it with an electric engine. We took down one of our masts, our mizzen mast, the little one that used to be in the back, and just put up a bunch of solar panels back there. So right now on the boat, we have more solar capacity than my home back in Tucson. That allows us to motor wherever we want to take the boat in the Sea of Cortez. We could potentially for 24 hours straight just on solar. So the boat has been completely unplugged and no fossil fuels have been used on the boat. I have a counter going 900 days now. So we're very much self-sufficient here.
1: And you are taking different groups of people. Let's just begin with one of them, researchers. What type of research is going on down there right now?
2: Yeah, we've worked with a number of researchers in different things, doing animal counts, looking at dolphins and whales, doing hydrophone recordings, and also looking at eDNA or environmental DNA, where you take a water sample and then run some genetic analyses on it to see what has been in the water recently. So it's a very powerful tool for taking a water sample at a coral reef and detecting all of the different species that are there, even the ones that you wouldn't be able to find by just looking for them. So those are a few of the examples of the science projects that we've done.
1: Why don't you describe the accommodations on your boat and how comfortable are they? For example, somebody who dreams of being on a boat for many years and exploring beautiful natural places, dramatic as the Sea of Cortez.
2: Glamorous isn't one of the words I would really use, at least with the budget I'm working with. But it is just an incredibly privileged experience to be here working on this boat. And I can share the rooms here with six people comfortably or more if they're willing to sleep outside. But it is a multi-hole. Instead of just having one hole, we have three, or catamarans have two. And that makes it very comfortable to move and to live in. As opposed to model wholesale boats, which have to, for instance, tip completely over, or not completely over, but tip far over if they're under sail and get really sloshy when they're out at sea or at anchor.
1: Paul, many people here in Arizona are familiar with places like Rocky Point, Puerto Peñasco, San Carlos, Bahia Aquino, on the Sea of Cortez, so that maybe they've gone to the beach, they've done a little bit of sailing, a little bit of exploring. But what would you like to say about the Sea of Cortez as far as the magnitude of this area and what you've come across throughout the years?
2: Well, for one thing, it's incredibly varied within the Gulf. So here along the coast of San Carlos and up to Rocky Point, there is a lot of industrial fishing. So there's a lot of trawlers, purse seiners, also a fair amount of artisanal fishing. There's a big amount of biodiversity that's just missing here on this whole coast of Sonora. And so, for instance, sharks are just incredibly rare here. And you go to the other side in on the Baja side, and there are also areas that are hit very hard by various things. There is more intact and protected ecosystems.
1: And how would you describe the current status of the Gulf itself when it comes to how well or poorly it's being protected?
2: Yeah, and that is incredibly variable depending on where you're looking. So a good case study is I spend a lot of time with Triple Fin near the town of Loreto in Baja Sur. The local community of 20,000-30,000 people have risen up and protested and gotten a huge movement, over a million people on board with keeping the cruise ships out of Loreto Bay National Park. Now, this is incredibly important because it's also one of the few places in the world where you can rely on ships out of Loreto Bay National Park. Now, this is incredibly important because it's also one of the few places in the world where you can reliably see blue whales, and that drives their tourism industry. So,

0: in getting the Loreto Bay National Park protected and its blue whale safe.
1: Moving forward, are there any other major programs or plans or efforts that we should be aware of here in southern Arizona?
0: There are many, and the next big fight is the plan to make natural gas pipelines from Texas and southern Arizona going across the border down into the Gulf in various ports down here. And that would that natural gas would be loaded to tankers that would then go through the Gulf and in some really fragile areas as well, where a spill or a ship sinking or anything like that would be just absolutely catastrophic. So there's also a big movement to keep that from happening, and also, you know, to reduce our reliance on fossil fuels. You know, we're doing what we can on that, and we have some video work coming up this summer that will help document where these big LNG or natural gas tankers would be going through and the ecosystems that would be at risk there.
2: That was Tony Paniagua speaking to biologist, author, and solar sailor Paul Hamilton, who was on board the research vessel Triple Fin in the Sea of Cortez near San Carlos, Sonora. Closer to home, the Reed Park Zoo is using a new way of looking at water conservation, and it could help save as much as 1 million gallons in the coming year. Laura Holansky reports.
3: A drop of water goes a long way in the desert, and Reed Park Zoo is saving a significant amount of it through a pool of initiatives, starting at the flamingo habitat. I joined Katie Runnels, Life Support System Lead Technician, and Erin Gleason, Director of Conservation and Education at the zoo.
4: This pool is pretty shallow, so we did start to have a lot of algae growth happen as the algae kind of matured and set in. It's really hard to get rid of those spores. And so they were having to drain and clean this pool almost every month at one point. So what we ended up actually doing after a long set of things that we tried to help with the algae, we ended up turning this into a saltwater pool. So this is about 8 ppt or parts per thousand of salinity, which is pretty low. The ocean generally is like 32. So it's a little bit more natural for the flamingos since they do live in salt flats. But it's also helped our algae problem.
3: And is it better for just water conservation efforts too, so you don't have to clean it as much as this, as the regular water?
4: Exactly, yeah. So now we're only having to clean it maybe every like 5 to 6 months as opposed to every month. And this is a 7,500 gallon pool. We're saving like 2.5 times the amount of water having it be salt water as opposed to previously. So we're saving a lot of water. It's like somewhere over 60,000 gallons a year just with this pool.
3: How do you basically choose if it's going to be salt water pools for the animals or just natural, you know, pond water or whatever?
4: Yeah, that's a great question. A lot of zoos and aquariums kind of look at the natural history of the animal. So obviously there's fish that have to live in salt water. There's no other option. But as far as here at Reed Park, that was kind of my solution that I came up with for the algae problem. I did a lot of research on the internet, and while it's hard to find research about animal pools, you can find a lot out there about human swimming pools. And a lot of human swimming pools will have like a salt cell. So it's still using chlorine, but there's like a salt generator that you can install that helps kind of mitigate your algae issues.
3: And did you say this was one of the biggest parts of the water saving efforts?
4: Yes, for sure. Because like I said, we were having to drop and clean this pool almost every month there for a little while, just because of how bad the algae was. It would be maybe 3 days and you couldn't see the bottom of the pool at all.
3: When it comes to the water saving efforts, do you run the numbers each year to see where you can maybe like chip a little and like save? Or how does it work at the zoo?
4: That was actually the first time I had ever ran the numbers. Previous to me taking this position, life support didn't exist at the zoo. The keepers were taking care of all their pump systems. There wasn't somebody specialized looking at all of this information. So myself and my coworker that I work really closely with, just over the past 3 years have been able to kind of learn what exists.

0: already and learn how we can make it better. And because we've improved the systems, using new media, getting better filters, getting better pumps, we've been able to increase our filtration rates and kind of like make the filtration better, so the keepers are not having to dump and clean their pools as often.
1: And just in general, like where is the water coming from? What kind of water does this use?
0: So for the pools, it's potable city water. But we do use reclaimed water for almost all of our irrigation, if not all of our irrigation. And the reclaimed water is through the city as well. And then there's city lines that go under the zoo, and we tie those in for our irrigation. So it's recycled water that is filtered, but it's not filtered to the standard of drinking water.
1: As far as numbers go, do you know approximately how much water does the zoo use as a whole per year? Looking at saving water, what are some of the goals that is attainable for the zoo?
2: My goal as the director of conservation is really to show people what we're doing and help inspire, motivate, and just instruct. If you're interested in doing this yourself, there's a lot that you can do to save water, which also saves money. And we need to share the water that exists with the plants and animals that are here naturally.
1: I wonder if this zoo specifically uses more water than other zoos in the nation just because it's in such a dry area. And I assume, you know, grass needs more water here.
2: Again, it really depends on how the water systems are tied in with the local water provider. Certainly, we are a greener area, but a lot of the plants we have here are native or dry adapted, and we're trying to increase that amount. Again, we're a zoo, so we're trying to also give the ambiance of whatever part of the zoo you're in, whether you're in South America or Africa or whatever. But we're certainly not planting high water demand plants. We're really looking at what's available in our native ecosystem and maybe looking at plants that are native to those particular regions but wouldn't be invasive. So
0: we also kind of limit the amount of grass we have. We do have grass like in some of the habitats for the animals, but as far as like public areas, really we only have one space that has grass in it, and they switch the type of grass seasonally to make sure that we are able to kind of limit that water usage as well.
2: Well, I've started here in November, so I'm still at the beginning of figuring out what we can share. I'm learning from Katie as we speak here. Putting it on the website to start with. Would love to put up some signs so that people who are curious can read about it as they're standing here admiring, say, the flamingos. We have in the past worked with various organizations to hold workshops to help people understand what they can do, that this is very much within reach, it's very affordable, and in the long run, or even pretty short run, it will save you money, because of course, every cup of water that comes through your faucet, you're paying for, and a lot of people are moving into the desert not really understanding or appreciating yet where they are and what they can do to take part in making sure that the desert is here for a long time to come. 2 years ago, we had a water audit done on more of the kind of human plumbing. That resulted in us changing out a lot of the toilets and a lot of the sink faucets. And the estimate is that it saved us over 640,000 gallons of water a year. And if you have the price per gallon of water from the city, we could quickly estimate how much that is in water savings. Again, as a city facility, we're tied into that system, so I can't give you that number exactly, but you could do a back of the envelope and realize that is a lot of money and it's a lot of water saved. We have 5 water bottle fillers around the zoo. We do not sell bottled water here for a number of reasons. So folks who come to the zoo, definitely bring your own water bottles. Those were installed about a year ago and we have counters on them. As of almost 2 months ago, it saved us 53,287 water bottles. So those 53,000 water bottles that did not wind up in the landfill, did not wind up in the desert somewhere, littering the streets and parks of Tucson. So we're very excited about that.
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3: 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I'm producer and host, Mark McLemore.
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6: The U.S. Supreme Court delivers decisions on immigration, how the rulings affect Southern Arizona. Another story about ICE detention and a family's fears of deportation, and difficult questions for the University of Arizona and how it manages its money. It's all on The Press Room, starting now.

0: Hello, and welcome to the Press Room. I'm Tony Perkins, and we're joined in the studio by our panel of journalists, Angela Gervasi with AZPM News, Caitlin Schmidt with Tucson Spotlight, and Eric Fink joins us from KVOA News 4 in Tucson. Thanks for being with us on the Press Room. We'll start off talking about the 14th Amendment. It says all children are born in the United States. They're U.S. citizens. President Trump ordered an end to birthright citizenship, but this week the Supreme Court said he can't do that. Eric, no matter what the High Court decided, this decision, and it's a big one, was going to be politicized.
1: Absolutely, Tony. This is arguably, I think, the biggest decision the Supreme Court has made since it overturned Roe v. Wade 4 years ago. I think there was a whole lot of anticipation for this one, and they waited until the very final day, and in a 6-3 ruling, with Justice Roberts writing for the majority, he said birthright citizenship is constitutional. They'll be breaking no new ground today, meaning nothing has changed. However, Justice Brett Kavanaugh also said he concurred that it does not go against the 14th Amendment, but he concurred that Congress is certainly open to potentially getting a constitutional amendment on the books. And this is going to have a big, I think, issue in the fall. We saw Adelita Grijalva, Representative Grijalva, come out and say birthright citizenship is an American right in the Constitution, period. We did not see Representative Ciscomani, the CD6 representative here, going to be in a tough race this fall, come out with any kind of statement on that.
0: Angela, let's talk a little bit more about that. Representative Ciscomani did not have anything to say, at least not yet anyway, but this is going to impact immigration and how we talk about it in Arizona for the next several weeks going into the primaries and then on into the general election.
2: Yes, definitely. I do think it's worth noting that Ciscomani made the time to comment on the Supreme Court's upholding state laws banning transgender athletes. You know, he called that a big win for girls and women's sports, but he did not put out a comment regarding any of the decisions regarding immigration that were, you know, really huge news this week.
0: Mm-hmm. Now, sticking with the Supreme Court, it made a ruling affecting asylum seekers. Specifically, that was the decision regarding temporary protected status. It's made unavailable for Syrians and Haitians. But, Angela, what does it mean for asylum seekers in general here in Arizona?
2: So there were a couple of decisions. There was the decision regarding TPS, and then there was the decision regarding asylum seekers being turned away at ports of entry. And the Supreme Court upholding that decision, you know, what's really interesting is Justice Sotomayor, she wrote the dissenting opinion and said that as a result of this SCOTUS decision, that more people will die crossing the border illegally if people can't come to ports of entry and present themselves and ask for asylum. They will try to enter in between those ports of entry in dangerous remote areas of the desert was the argument she made. And that almost verbatim matched up with the statement from Octavio Fuentes, who is the executive director here for Humane Borders, a Tucson-based humanitarian aid nonprofit that sets up water stations for migrants and maps migrant deaths along the border. He made a very strikingly similar statement about how this will continue to prompt people to enter the country, you know, between those ports of entry in more dangerous areas.
0: Caitlin, does this energize debate about TPS in our area?
3: Oh, absolutely. Yeah. I mean, we've already seen chaos at a local level for people with protected status. And I think this just opens the door for tens of thousands of more people to end up in court, which we'll be talking about here in just a few minutes. It has not been calm, even with TPS still not, I mean, being intact. But now with the ability to overturn those decisions, I think it's about to get much worse.
0: Now let's talk about a little bit about the court coming down on the side of mail-in ballots. It ruled that election ballots that come in after Election Day can still be counted. Eric, Secretary of State Adrian Fontes commented that Arizona will not be impacted by that decision, but that states had an ongoing fight over this issue. It's been around for a while.
1: Well, you know, vote by mail here in Arizona has been around since the early 90s, and very clearly, Arizona state law says that you have to get your ballot back by election night at 7 o'clock, no matter whether it's a mail-in ballot or you go to the polls, or you drop it off on election night. It must be back by election night. But I will point out that back in California and some other states, they allow up to 5 to 7 days as long as the ballot is postmarked by election day. If it is received afterward, it can be counted. It will not affect Arizona, but the narrative about elections more fodder about, you know, whether or not there's some shenanigans going on in our election and the counting might be a possibility as related to this. I was frankly surprised to see that upheld by the court.
0: Another anticipated decision from the court had to do with transgender rights in sports. The majority of justices came down to uphold bans on transgender biological males from competing in female school and collegiate sports. Eric, you've done some work sampling some reaction locally to this issue. What have you found out?
1: I spoke to two trans women hours after the court made the decision. Worth noting, it came down on an ideological line. Tony, the six conservative members of voting to uphold the bans in West Virginia and Idaho, two people, one in Idaho, one in West Virginia, sued, saying that their state bans goes against the Constitution, the Equal Protection Clause of the 14th Amendment. The justices saying, no, it doesn't violate the Equal Protection Clause and it doesn't violate Title IX, which is a longtime federal civil rights law that says there can be no discrimination, sex discrimination in education. Both of the trans women say that this is a sad day. They say this goes far beyond sports and opens the door for more discrimination, potentially at a national level. But on the other side, Superintendent Tom Horn, Arizona has a law on the books here that was passed in 2022 that says, you know, girls must play with, you know, girls must play on girls' sports teams, boys must play on boys' sports teams. And he says, look, it's common sense. Boys are biological males are faster, stronger. They are, and in many ways, a place on a girl's team would shatter the dreams of another girl.
0: And real quickly, there's a ballot measure coming up in November for Arizona voters to sort of weigh in on an associated part of this issue.
1: It would go further. HCR 2003 was referred to the ballot. It basically says that if approved by voters in November, if approved by Arizona voters, that high schools and the Arizona Interscholastic Association, the sports association that oversees high school sports here in our state, would have to mandate boys and girls use a locker room and private spaces and showers associated with their biological sex. Mm-hmm. So this is going to be a big issue as we get closer in the fall, and you're going to likely see, I would think, a lot of debate about this on both sides.
0: All right. Let's switch over to immigration. And Angela, you reported this week on a man from Russia seeking asylum, picked up by Immigration and Customs Enforcement in Tucson. If he is deported, he could wind up in a war zone in Russia. Tell me a little bit more about that.
2: Yeah. So earlier this week, I met Andrea Landavaso. She's a Tucson resident. She just got married to her husband. And a few days later, her husband, Vlad, got picked up by ICE. Vlad came here 4 years ago. He was just 19 when he left Russia. It was 2022. Putin was drafting young men for the war against Ukraine. And for years, Vlad has been in this country going through the legal process to seek asylum. You know, what's kind of striking about this story is that ICE's statements to me about Vlad's case line up with what his wife told me. You know, he presented himself at a port of entry in San Isidro, which is a legal, very standard step in the asylum seeking process. He got detained because he missed one of his court hearings. His wife told me he got confused. It had been rescheduled a couple times. He tried to remedy that error and reopen his case. When he was filing a motion to reconsider on his case, he went to the ICE field office in Tucson and he was detained. I think it's just a pretty striking example of how things can change very quickly in the immigration court system, even when you're following the legal process, how a single mistake can lead to being detained and possibly deported to the country whose regime he fled.
0: And Caitlin, this is just another case of life-changing circumstances affecting a family or an individual getting wrapped up in the immigration issues in Arizona.
3: Yeah, and I think we're going to see many more families caught up in this dragnet based on the Supreme Court decision. I mean, and anybody that's been involved even to the slightest degree, the court system is so incredibly complicated to navigate. Even if English is your first language, and if you have, you know, an advanced education, if English is not your first language, if maybe you've just completed high school, I mean, it's, and one mistake can send you into a literal war zone. The stakes are just incredibly high, and we're seeing active members of these of our community who have been working, have been paying taxes, have been bettering lives for years, just getting caught up in this. This is similar to like the Carla Toledo case, a DACA recipient who has been for years volunteering and helping out in the community and now is facing deportation. Again, it's just, it's really sad. It's heartbreaking.
0: A new ICE detention center could be on its way to Marana, and Angela is putting pressure on members of the town council. What's happening there?
2: So, yeah, for, you know, I think on a weekly basis, I was checking public federal records to try and stay updated on this prospective ICE facility in the town of Marana. And for months, it felt like there were no new updates. Basically, MTC Management and Training Corporation owns a shuttered prison in Marana, and they have not signed a contract with ICE yet. There still is no contract. But a couple weeks ago, you know, members of the group Price, Pima Resist ICE, which is a group that formed in opposition to the detention center, they actually dug up a public notice that was sitting on the Department of Homeland Security website saying, hey, we're, you know, working on this detention center. Give us your public input. This public notice was sort of buried on the DHS website, and it had not been posted on DHS social media. And it talked about, you know, plans for this detention center, and it described it as holding potentially more than 1,300 people, which was significantly larger than the previous estimate, 775 people. I called up town council member Patrick Cavanaugh, who's the only town council member to have consistently voiced public concern over this detention center. He was surprised at this new estimate for a much larger detention center. The town manager was also surprised. They both reached out to, or the town manager reached out to MTC. And it was this whole just sort of cloud of confusion. Ultimately, MTC, who owns the site of the potential detention center, says they will only incarcerate 775 people, not 1,300, but I could not get a clear answer from ICE about how large this detention center would actually be. In fact, when I specifically asked them about the capacity, they sent me a statement lauding Trump's One Big Beautiful Bill, which allocates money to the detention system.
0: Eric, considering the current political climate, is this actually going to be built?
1: Hard to say. When you talk to the town of Marana, they will be very quick to say, we don't have anything to do with this. Management and Training Corporation is contracting with the federal government. It's not in our purview. But again, look at how immigration played just 2 years ago. It was a huge issue for both parties. And ultimately, when you talk to voters who were concerned about immigration, they broke heavily for the Republican Party. Now you're seeing perhaps a little bit of a different take. There's some belief that the tactics the Trump administration are going too far, and Democrats think they can seize on this immigration issue. It's difficult to say whether or not it will be an issue, but I do want to point out that Arizona Attorney General Chris Mays just had some litigation to try to stop a similar detention center from going up in Surprise. Would not be surprised if she takes the same approach down here.
0: All right. Caitlin, this is going to impact or already impacting the town council and council members are facing elections. What's the next few weeks leading into the primary and the general going to be like for them?
3: Yeah, this has become quite the flashpoint over in Marana, coupled with the data center that also has been highly contested. It's really been interesting kind of to see the crossover between the citizens that are protesting these things. I mean, it's basically the same group of people that are against both of them. And this data center, the town council approved the rezoning of it earlier this year, despite much community outcry for the past year over data centers coming to the region. So we now have four challengers who are running as a slate, one for mayor, three for council seats, to kind of remove the candidates that are up for re-election who they believe have opened the door for both the immigration detention facility and a data center to come to Marana. And there's a lot of concern. I mean, even when these issues aren't on the agendas, people are coming to the meetings and speaking at call to the public about them just to make their voices heard. There's a lot of concern about what either one of these things, but particularly the detention facility, will make Marana look like from an outside perspective. I'm not hearing a whole lot of community support, so it'll be interesting to see what happens at the polls.
0: All right. The University of Arizona in the news this week, the university deciding to move money in donor endowment funds while at the same time trying to make sure it has adequate funding for a new medical research building in Phoenix. Caitlin, the timing is interesting, to say the least, to kind of get us familiar with what's going on there.
3: Yes, the timing is interesting. And I'm going to, the UA has said these two things are not related, but it certainly is worth discussing. So within the last month or so, the UA Foundation, which is the nonprofit that manages donor funds, sent a notice to the endowment holders, single endowment holders, so not the pooled ones, but single holders, saying that on June 30th, so 2 days ago, $70 million in funds would be transferred from the foundation to the university. In the past, the foundation has overseen not only the total endowment amount, but also this 4% annual payout that then is sent typically directly to the department, the school, whoever was supposed to get it, to make sure that it is spent in according with donor wishes. Now, that whole chunk of money is going from the foundation directly to the University of Arizona in its general pooled funds, or perhaps its separate account, but it's under the university control. And so that removes kind of an independent layer to make sure that these funds were being spent the way that they were supposed to. The U of A is saying that this is to increase visibility and to ensure better efficiency of the funds. But in the letter sent to donors, the UA Foundation directly said that this was a move at the UA's suggestion in order to increase its days of cash on hand, which we know has been an issue for a couple of years now. ABOR, the Arizona Board of Regents, wants its universities to have 140 days of operating expenses on hand. The U of A has been hovering in the 70s since the financial crisis, more or less. They reported earlier this month, or actually last month during the ABOR meeting, that they were up to 84. But moving the $70 million over gives them about an additional 10 days of cash on hand. And June 30th was the date that they had to report their finances both to the credit bureaus and to the Arizona Board of Regents. So it's a big pool of money being moved. Kind of at the same time, what is happening is they are trying to move along this medical innovations building project in Phoenix, which is a partnership with some hospitals up there, the city of Phoenix. In September, there was an Arizona Board of Regents meeting where this was discussed, and it was found that the U of A had not fundraised any gift money for it. So it was entirely state and federal funds and a bond that they were seeking to get for roughly $70 million that would be paid back by lottery funds. The U of A would only be responsible for about 20%. So they were seeking this bond. There was a meeting in February that once again showed they were pretty short on funding. And I was told last week by the U of A that while these two things have nothing to do with each other, they will have secured the final amount of funding to complete construction this summer. So regardless of this endowment money is used for this campus, the movement of it into the U of A's bank account certainly isn't going to hurt.
0: All right. Now let's talk about this time of year in Tucson. It's the hottest time of the season, and with it, some new ideas to boost the local economy. Downtown Tucson Partnership is starting an after-hours event. Eric, are people going to actually leave the comfortable indoor environment of their home in 100-degree weather to go out to do something in downtown Tucson?
1: Well, I figure if it's a good monsoon, perhaps they will. But, you know, it's such a hot time of year. And, you know, I've been in Tucson now almost a decade. And this summer, these summer months, you just know, you can just feel the fact that everything changes. Many, many people leave. There are snowbirds that are here for many months, and then they leave for the summer. So businesses are struggling. I think it's a terrific idea to try to boost the bottom line for some struggling businesses. Whether or not they're going to come, or whether or not people will come, I would hope so. But the heat can deter a lot of things and a lot of people in these summer months.
0: All right. You know, Caitlin, even though, once the sun goes down, the heat island effect means that it's still pretty warm outside.
3: Yeah, you know, but you know, this deep into it, 90 degrees feels good by evening time. And I will say they held their first downtown experience last Friday. It was an effort with the museums where they're doing special after-hours events. And I saw some social media reels and photos from the one at both the Tucson Museum of Art and Children's Museum, and it looked like a pretty good time. So they might be a win.
0: And at least the city is doing something. I think they may have received some pressure or some information saying that, hey, you know, get the people out there and give them opportunities, and of course, give the city opportunities to generate some income during this time of the year.
1: Sure.
0: Yeah. All right. Now I'm going to give you guys each an opportunity, like we try to every week, to talk about what you're looking ahead to covering over the next few weeks. Of course, primary election is coming up, and other facts as well. Eric, let's start with you. What do you have on your radar for the next few weeks?
1: Well, two things. I think, you know, I'm kind of looking at whether or not this democratic socialist movement is going to hurt the Democrats down the line, both in the midterms and then for 28. I think that's something interesting. And then the race for Oral Valley mayor. It could be decided in just a couple of weeks. Mark Napier, the former Pima County sheriff who won in 2016, lost a close race to current Sheriff Chris Nanos, is the outsider in this race, taking on the vice mayor, Marianne Barrett. And we'll see which way voters go on that.
0: Angela, what do you have coming up?
4: I am excited to head back down to the border where I was last week. Time is flying. But last week I got the chance to head down to Lokiel, a small ranching community right along the U.S.-Mexico border. It's the site of an old port of entry that closed in the 1980s. Right now there is border wall construction happening there that's very close to potentially destroying a historic cottonwood grove. It's been really insightful to chat with the residents down there on both sides of the border. And I also hope to head over to Keno Springs, where for weeks now, contractors have been building not one border wall, but, you know, a double border wall. And it's a very striking image. Paul Ingram from the Sentinel took some really striking images of this, and just exploring what that construction looks like through the people that have lived there for, you know, families that have been there for generations.
0: Caitlin?
3: I am following up on a large number of tips about the UA's finances that I've gotten in the past couple of weeks. And then my team is digging in to do some profiles of local restaurants and food trucks. We've already been hit pretty hard this summer by closures. We've seen a couple longtime staples, I used to think, close their doors. And so we kind of want to share some love with the ones that are still out there and help them out.
0: All right. That'll do it for the press room. Angela Gervasi from AZPM News, Caitlin Smith with Tucson Spotlight, Eric Fink from KVOA News 4 Tucson. Thanks for being with us. And thanks again to our guests and our staff and crew at the press room. I'm Tony Perkins. A moment now to think back to one of our colleagues on the press room. Duncan Moon was a Tucson journalist at Arizona Public Media. He died Wednesday, July 1st. Duncan was 68 years old. During his career, Duncan Moon covered the end of the Cold War in Europe, including the fall of the Berlin Wall. He worked for NPR as the network's religion correspondent and covered modern challenges for education in the Deep South. Duncan served as interim news director at Arizona Public Media during the COVID-19 pandemic before retiring in 2024. Duncan Moon's daughter said he was the kind of man who showed up for people and made you feel like you mattered. He did the same for us as a journalist. and he will be missed. That's it for the Press Room. See you next week.
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2: From AZPM News, I'm Steve Jess. Saguaro National Park is hosting an annual naturalization ceremony for 22 immigrants on the 4th of July. The soon-to-be citizens are from Mexico, India, and the Democratic Republic of Congo. According to the Arizona Republic, it's the only ceremony being held on the holiday across the state. In a typical year, about 800,000 people are naturalized in the U.S., but fewer applicants are going through the process since President Donald Trump's administration made the citizenship test more difficult and began rolling out fierce immigration enforcement tactics. Saguaro National Park is open to visitors free of charge through the 4th of July weekend. If you're planning an Independence Day road trip, L.M. Boyd has the holiday travel outlook for Arizonans.
3: The good news is that ADOT has no scheduled highway closures from Thursday afternoon through Monday morning, but officials are warning drivers to expect the unexpected and prepare for heavy congestion, especially on Interstate 10 between Tucson and Phoenix and Interstate 8 heading to California. For those traveling north, the I-17 flex lanes between Black Canyon City and Sunset Point will be dedicated to northbound traffic through late Saturday before switching to southbound travel on Sunday. If you are heading out, try to avoid peak travel on Sunday afternoon and evening. Pack an emergency kit with extra drinking water and check your vehicle's fluid levels before getting on the road. L.M. Boyd, AZPM News.
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4: 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Sonoita pupfish are native to southern Arizona and listed as critically endangered. This week in Arizona Science, hear how University of Arizona professor Peter Reintal designed a project that brought the fish to Biosphere 2's desert biome habitat. Peter Reintal spoke with Tim Swindle, professor emeritus of planetary science at the University of Arizona. Celebrate America 250 with Classical 90.5 on Independence Day tomorrow. Sing Democracy 250 will mark the 250th anniversary of the signing of the Declaration of Independence, with a message of hope for democracy through music that represents American history. Hear Sing Democracy 250 tomorrow at 6 p.m. on Classical 90.5. It's Johnny Byrne on air with you tonight. The time right now is 9 p.m.
1: As we celebrate America's 250th, what was cutting-edge science in colonial America? I'm Ira Flato, and this is Science Friday. When we talk American science, of course, Ben Franklin and his kite come to mind. But lots of other natural philosophers were thinking big thoughts, too.
5: They're really thinking about how does the world work? What holds the world together? How do we rationalize things?
1: We're headed to Boston for a look at science in the colonies, plus cutting-edge work in synthetic biology, synthetic cells.
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1: Is an artificial cell that can grow, eat, and reproduce alive? Some answers after the break. Stay with us.
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7: For Arizona Public Media, I'm Tim Swindle, Professor Emeritus of Planetary Science at the University of Arizona, and this is Arizona Science. Joining me today is Peter Reinfall, Director of Collections for the Department of Ecology and Evolutionary Biology at the University of Arizona. Also joining me is Matt Mayer, a recent graduate of the Department of Ecology and Evolutionary Biology, who has worked on the project we're going to be talking about. Peter, you're part of an effort that recently introduced about four dozen Cnoida pupfish into the stream in the desert biome habitat at Biosphere 2. Why did you do that?
8: We did that because Cnoida pupfish are an endangered species, and there's only one natural population left in the wild. So by building a stream at the biosphere, we could introduce the pupfish as a replicate population to ensure that if anything happened to the wild population, we would still have that species available.
7: And Matt, you were part of building that stream there. What did you do?
9: Most of what I did was worked on the introduction of native aquatic plants into the stream, because just kind of create a better environment for the pupfish.
7: What are Cnoida pupfish?
8: Well, Cnoida pupfish are a desert fish that are found in very limited locations. There's a number of different species of pupfish, and they are listed as endangered species. So they're very vulnerable to the various threats in the desert if their habitat were to dry up. And they look like little puppy dogs, and they actually wag their tails. So the real reason I did this project is that pupfish are very, very cute.
7: Okay, how big are pupfish?
8: They only reach a maximum size about 2 to 3 inches long.
7: You said that there are various versions of pupfish besides the Cnoida ones. Would any of our listeners be likely to have ever seen one in the wild?
8: There's three native pupfish in the state of Arizona. One of them is extinct. It's the Monkey Springs pupfish. So that's why it's important to be able to save the other ones that have very limited populations. One of the most famous pupfish is the Devil's Hole pupfish in Nevada that was one of the first cases brought to the Supreme Court regarding the Endangered Species Act in the 1970s.
7: And why are these endangered? Is it just habitat encroachment or something else?
8: Well, it's one thing that I think everyone's aware of. There's limited water in the desert, and fish need water, but everybody else wants water also. So it's important to maintain habitats and protected populations for these species, for them to persist.
7: Do you envision, if the population at the biosphere does well, reintroducing some of them to the wild?
8: Yes, we would like to reintroduce them into other habitats in order to have more and more replicate populations and to ensure the genetic diversity of the populations.
7: Now, the lack of water is not the only thing facing endangered species. There's also invasive species, and I understand you've been doing some work on that, Matt, right?
9: Most of my focus has been removing invasive yellow bullhead catfish from native fish recovery streams in southeastern Arizona, including Bonita Creek and Aravaipa Creeks, which are both well known for having large native fish populations.
7: Will visitors to the biosphere be able to see these fish?
8: They'll be able to see the fish, and they'll be able to see the habitat. We're constructing interpretive material, and that was one of the things that made me really want to put it in biosphere. They get about 80,000 visitors a year, so that's an opportunity for 80,000 people to learn about pupfish because they aren't the most charismatic terrestrial megafauna.
7: Well, thank you for talking with us. Our guests today have been Peter Reinfall, one of the leaders of a project, and Matt Mayer, a student working on that project, to bring some of the endangered Cnoida pupfish to Biosphere 2. This is Tim Swindle, and you have been listening to Arizona Science. 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
1: I mean, Franklin does, when he's doing these different experiments and the other people in his circle are experimenting, they're seeing what works, what doesn't, and it has to be able to be replicated. Winthrop, there's an earthquake in 1755 in the late fall here. It's about a month or so before there's a massive earthquake in Lisbon. And he is looking at how far the bricks from the buildings at Harvard fell. And he deduces from this, the higher bricks fell further. So this means the buildings would have been swaying like this, which is what throws them further. Therefore, the earthquake is an undulation or a wave. And then he has a theory about what's underneath the earth. By the way, there's a rival theory. A minister in Boston, the Reverend Prince, who's at the Old South Meeting House, says, the problem is we've put up all these electrical rods. Because this is another Franklin's innovation. We can stop lightning from burning down houses by putting up lightning rods. The Reverend Prince says, those are attracting the electrical fluid. This is what caused the earthquake. We have too many electrical rods. And so Professor Winthrop has to counter that particular theory in his book, which he does very gently, but it's an argument about what is making this happen.
2: We don't hear very much about Winthrop. But didn't he conduct a scientific expedition to observe the transit of Venus, right?
1: Yeah, the big news for us in the 1760s was Venus is going to transit across the sun. And by the way, the next time this is going to happen, for those of you who think, boy, it happened in, I think, 2005, 2011, the next time is going to be in 2117.
2: I'm writing that down.
1: And after that, it'll be 2125, and then it's going to be in the 2200s, the next one. So this is a big, this is something that brings together all of the countries of the world to try to chart this. In fact, in the 1740s, Franklin publishes something in French about the transit of Mercury can be observed, sends it up to Canada. This is at a time when the British and the French are at war. So he's telling the enemy, look out for this. And then in 1761, different countries launch expeditions. And here in Massachusetts, the Governor Francis Bernard, and the Massachusetts Provincial Assembly authorize money for an expedition loaning. There's a ship that belonged to the province, the Massachusetts, to take Professor Winthrop up to Newfoundland, where it'll be more visible. And Harvard allows him to take along the various telescopes. He has a 24-foot-long telescope he takes up.
2: He brought that himself.
1: He brought that himself.
2: I hope it collapsed into something smaller.
1: Yeah. And he and two guys, and they set this up off of Newfoundland. They realize the town itself is kind of surrounded by mountains, so they go off to one, which they call Venus Hill, and set this up so they can focus on the sun. And they have, you're probably wondering, okay, you're going to look through a telescope at the sun? No, they have a glass plate that is then under it. So on the glass plate, you will see the sun and you will see Venus transiting across it. You then can measure how fast it goes, as well as the parallax. Now, I'm a historian, not a scientist. One good thing about Professor Winthrop is he didn't consider himself a scientist either, so he spoke in words that people like me could understand. You can then gauge the size of the sun, but the other thing you can get, if you have people doing measurements from different places, how far the sun is from the earth, and that will give us a sense of the scale of the solar system, as well as the size of the different planets. So this is a very exciting thing. He does this in 1761. 1769, the plan is he's going to go out to the western end of Lake Superior. By this time, his health isn't good enough to do that. David Rittenhouse in 1769, by the way, does have a telescope put in the cupola of what is today called Independence Hall. And he is going to lie down under it so he can track this. He is so overwhelmed by the thought that he is going to see Venus transiting across the sun, and no one will see this again for about 150 years, he faints. He does recover. But if you've been to Providence, Rhode Island, there is a transit street because that is where they observed the transit of Venus. There's a Venus Point in Tahiti because the British send Captain Cook to go to Tahiti.
2: Right.

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3: 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Preview excerpts from Ken Burns' documentary, The American Revolution, which is a powerful look at the people and the events that shaped our nation. 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
4: This is Science Friday. I'm Ira Flatow. This week, researchers reported an advance in synthetic biology, creating an artificial cell out of chemicals and biomolecules that, at a basic level, can grow, eat, duplicate its own genetic code, and reproduce itself. All properties of living things. It's aimed at making biological factories for all the chemicals we need in our modern world. But it also opens up the basic question of what does it mean for something to be alive? Joining me now is Dr. Kate Adamala, a synthetic biology researcher at the University of Minnesota in Minneapolis. Welcome to Science Friday.
5: Thanks for having me.
4: Nice to have you. Okay. Give us an idea what your lab actually created in this work. Tell me what the objects are.
5: The objects look like cells, and they have a lot of functions, a lot of behaviors that you would normally associate with natural cells, except what we made is fully defined. So we know exactly where every molecule, every chemical, every piece of DNA in that thing goes. And that's the biggest difference between what we made and what real cells are, because in real cells, we don't know the full ingredient list. So we basically made an engineerable cell, something that looks like a cell, quacks like a cell, but is fully understandable and fully engineerable.
4: Does it have all the ingredients of what we would consider a cell to have?
5: That depends on what you consider a cell needs to have. DNA, protein translation, a membrane, and membrane proteins, these things are universally shared, and our cell does have it, all of it. Our cell also replicates its DNA, which is a function of most of other cells on Earth, and it also eats and breeds, makes babies. And these are also kind of a hallmarks of most of the cells. So it, on this very kind of a fundamental level, it does have most of the building blocks of a living cell, but it's much simpler.
4: Mm-hmm. Is your cell alive?
5: That I don't know. I don't think so. But it's also really hard to tell because there is no good definition of life. We don't have a universal definition of life that would fit everything we instinctively consider living and exclude things we sort of consider non-living. And I personally don't think Spud Cell is alive, because to me, life needs to be a little more robust. It does grow, it does replicate, but it's the wimpiest system you can imagine. I love it, it's great, but it's a beginning. So that's why I personally don't think it yet qualifies as living, but I also don't have like a scientific reason for it. It's more of a gut feeling.
4: Hmm. So if I looked at it under the microscope, would I recognize it as a cell? I mean,
5: yes,
4: as
5: you
4: a lay
5: would.
4: Person. Yeah.
5: You would recognize it as a cell. It has a membrane. It looks like a blob, like you would expect simple cells to look like.
4: Mm-hmm. Is this a philosophical project or a practical one? What is the practical goal here?
5: The practical goal is to make biology better. There are some cool philosophical implications, but that's not what motivated our work. The biggest problem in biology and bioengineering right now, which actually translates into the biggest problem in economy and to some civilization too, is that we cannot make biology do everything we want it to do. And what we want it to do is to make molecules, move atoms. Right now, most of the molecules that run our civilization come from dead biology. They come from petrochemicals. To get away from that, we need to teach renewable biology how to make all those molecules, or we can just give up on civilization, but I don't think that's an attractive idea. So if we want to keep doing everything we're doing, use plastics, fly places, use fuels, have medicine, we need to find a better way of making molecules. And there's a lot of molecules that are very difficult to make with natural biology, because natural cells are not stupid. They're not going to make a toxic molecule just because you ask them nicely. Their metabolism is going to either reject that pathway, or the cell is just going to die. So the idea is, instead of trying to understand why natural biology has those problems and engineer them out of a natural cell, let's engineer a cell from scratch. And because we engineered that cell from scratch, we have a full control over what it does, over its metabolism. Eventually, we're going to build it up to the point when it can move all the atoms that we need to move for our economy.
4: Why do you call it a spud cell? A spud is a potato, is it not?
5: A spud is a potato, and I'm Polish, so I'm made of potatoes. But the name... kind of, I can tell you the pretty story about it. The name invokes Sputnik, which was the first satellite, started the space age. We're hoping that the first replicating synthetic cell is going to really give a boost to progress in bioengineering. But it really came to be because we needed a name, and people in my lab and our collaborators started calling it by my last name. And I don't like that. I don't own this technology. I think this is an open source. I want everyone to use it. And so I said, call it whatever, call it a potato. And people started calling it a spud cell. And the name kind of stuck, and I like it.
4: I love it. I love it. It's great. Now, you've talked about engineering a cell from scratch. What is wrong with cells we already have? Like, we have E. coli or yeast that are chemical factories like this. What is the shortcoming of those producers?
5: They're too good at what they're doing. Imagine an E. coli is a dreamliner. It's a very modern, highly efficient, highly advanced plane. And if you wanted to fly from point A to point B or reroute it to another destination, that's great at it. But if you want to make a hovercraft, you're not going to make a hovercraft out of a dreamliner. If you want to make something that the very engineered advanced design is not meant to do, you can either try to do a lot of creative and possibly not very good re-engineering of an existing chassis, or you can go back to the basics and say, okay, how do we fly and how do we build this hovercraft from the ground up? And that analogy holds for biology. E. coli sits on 4 billion years of evolution. All of that DNA accumulated over time that gave rise to this amazing biofactory that's E. coli, but it's highly specialized and not very flexible. If we want a flexible biomanufacturing that can be programmed to do a lot of things that natural biology is not meant to do, then I know it sounds kind of crazy to say it's easier to make a cell from scratch than modify an existing one, but it really is easier to just redesign the whole metabolism from scratch than try to adapt a very complex metabolism that we don't fully understand because we don't have a full map of E. coli metabolism of where every molecule goes.
4: When you say it's easier, is it just as simple as putting a lot of chemicals in a beaker?
5: Well, we use tubes, not beakers. We're not rich enough to make those molecules at the beaker scale.
4: I see.
5: But no, it's not, none of this is easy. It's easier in relative terms. We want to make proteins, drugs, small molecules that are made out of building blocks that E. coli or any other natural cell just simply doesn't tolerate. So instead of trying to figure out how to take apart an existing complex metabolism that's fighting you every step of the way,
4: right,
5: we kind of want to start from scratch, build it from the ground up.
4: Have you actually made something useful yet, or is this just in the testing phase?
5: Nope, we're not in business of making anything useful at this point. It's testing phase. We made proteins that are the size of a useful protein, but they're all reporter proteins. This technology is very early. It really is like the very beginnings of being able to assemble those lifelike systems from fully defined chemical components.
4: Mm-hmm. In the movies, I'm thinking of Frankenstein. There's always a point where the lightning strikes or the scientist flips the switch and it's alive. Now, I know you're saying this is not really living, or if it's, it may not be dead, it may be alive. When do you know it just switches from non-functional to functional?
5: It switches to functional when it starts making proteins. That's my personal boundary. When all the conditions are right, the media composition is optimal, it starts eating and then eventually it starts dividing. There is not a single light bulb moment, unfortunately.
4: Yeah,
5: not
4: yeah.
5: Very spectacular, but to me, it's the most beautiful thing ever.
4: Well, you said that the spud cell eats. What does your spud cell eat?
5: It eats pretty much everything but the kitchen sink. It cannot biosynthesize its own building blocks. It has to be fed all of its building blocks. So all the small molecules, amino acids, like, you know, with humans, there are those so-called essential amino acids that you have to eat and the rest you can make yourself. For spud cell, every amino acid is essential. They have to eat all of the building blocks of their DNA and RNA and all of the energy components. And they have to eat lipids because they don't biosynthesize their own lipids.
4: Mm-hmm. If it divides, does it evolve? I mean, or can one of your synthetic cells interbreed with another?
5: Our cells right now can undergo selection, but not Darwinian evolution. And the distinction here is, and again, it's not a very strict scientific definition. It's just my personal definition. For a Darwinian evolution, you need spontaneous rise of mutations. In right. Our cell, we can select for beneficial mutations, but we have to introduce those mutations. The DNA replication system is too good to introduce spontaneous mutations at the right rate. So it can undergo selection, and we show that in our paper that you can select the one that grows faster, but those mutations are artificially introduced. And to me, that's a key distinction because it's not yet Darwinian evolution, because those mutations don't spontaneously rise in the population.
4: I get it. Speaking of reproducing, does it reproduce indefinitely in your lab?
5: No, it doesn't. That's part of it not being very robust. It accumulates waste products and eventually it just kind of tapers off. That's part of the work that we're going to build on it with the Biotic Foundation and the community we're building around it, is we have to basically teach it how to take the trash out. Right now, all of the non-functional proteins and RNAs just accumulate in the spud cell, and that eventually poisons the metabolism. It's this ability to be able to clean up the waste is something that we urgently need to build into that system so then it can keep going.
4: Hmm. So there's no fear that something might crawl out of your lab and take over the earth?
5: No, it's not going to be crawling anytime soon.
4: But you have to take extra care to keep it alive then, so to speak.
5: You have to take extra care to keep it functioning, yes. You have to feed it. It's pretty fragile to changes in its conditions, in its environment, which is why I think it's not robust enough to have to earn the right to be called alive.
4: Mm-hmm. So what do you need to make it better?
5: Lots of things. We need to teach it how to assemble a full ribosome. Ribosome is that enzyme that makes proteins, and it's the most ubiquitous enzyme in cells, and that's basically what powers the cell. Right now, our SPAD cell needs to be given ribosomes. It doesn't make its own ribosomes. We need to teach it, actually, it sounds counterintuitive, but we need to teach it how to make mistakes. Right now, the genome replication system is very high fidelity. It doesn't introduce enough random mutations for true evolution, Darwinian evolution, to take over and help us. So we need to teach it how to do just the right amount of mutations. And we need to teach it how to organize itself better. Right now, it's kind of like a messy teenager's room. It doesn't have cytoskeleton, so everything inside is commingled. It's basically a bag of everything. And natural cells are very highly organized. That's one feature that I do admire about natural cells, is everything has its own place. So we need to teach our cell how to build that internal structure, that internal scaffolding organization.
4: If you're looking to create a certain object or product, why would you like it to mutate?
5: I would like both. I want to be able to introduce genes into it, but I'm also not smart enough to think about every probability, every possibility. That's why I would like mutations, because I can sketch out the pathway that I want, but maybe I'm made a mistake. Maybe it's suboptimal. Maybe it's like two mutations away from being actually perfect. And that's why I would like to give myself the ability to introduce some mutations, because then it can learn itself. If I give it a pathway, it can run with it for a while, for, you know, a few generations, and hopefully develop a better, improved pathway.
4: Mm-hmm. How hard is this to do, to create these artificial cells? Is that the kind of thing that other groups can read your paper and easily replicate?
5: There are parts of that protocol that are very easy to replicate, and many groups already do those experiments, part of that process. There is one part of the process that's particularly challenging, and we were only able to teach other labs to do it with hands-on instruction. And that is creating the compartment, creating the liposome, the vesicle that encapsulates the SPAD cell. This is a tricky process. I call it tricky rather than difficult, because once you get a hang of it, once you have that knowledge in your hands, muscle memory, you can do it every time. But to learn that, the learning curve is pretty steep. And that's one of the problems that we want to solve with the biotic community, is to turn that protocol into something that you can truly just pick up by reading, not by this medieval style hands-on instruction.
4: So when do we expect to see a product? I imagine you'll be patenting this if you haven't already, creating a company.
5: We filed IP on the SPAD cell, and that IP is going to be used by the biotic, which is the foundation we started. We want to keep the SPAD cell, the chassis or the kernel of that biological operating system, in a public domain. So basically everyone can use it to develop nonprofit applications. So academia and nonprofit researchers can use it to improve on it. We hope they will use it to improve on it. But we did patent it because that's part of our strategy to keep this growing. Because it's patented, once we get better at applications, we hope that companies will spun out of it. And then licensing fees from the products that those companies will make will go back to Biotic, the foundation that supports the research in this field. So it's, you know, going to be, pun absolutely intended, a self-sustaining, self-replicating cycle of applications bringing in money back into the foundational research development.
4: Well, we wish you good luck, and will you return to us when you've got some stuff to show us, more stuff?
5: Thank you very much. Next Friday.
4: That's soon, huh? We'll see if we can fit you in. Dr. Kate Adamala, a synthetic biology researcher at the University of Minnesota in Minneapolis. And we have run out of time. BJ Liederman composed our theme music. And if you missed any part of the program or you want to hear it again, check out our podcast daily, free, and wherever you get your podcasts. Have a great and safe holiday weekend. We'll see you next week. I'm Ira Flatow.

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4: 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I'm Johnny Byrne, and stick with us as Science Friday continues in just a moment. Join Andrea Kennedy and Victoria Lucas Fridays on NPR 89.1 for Hollywood at Home this week. Hear a conversation full of fun facts and behind-the-scenes stories from the classic films which are featured on Hollywood at Home on PBS 6. 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

0: how does a physical force like pressure or heat become the sensation of touch? I'm Flora Lichtman, and this is Science Friday. Ardem Patapoudian set out to answer that question about the sense of touch over 20 years ago. He discovered special ion channels in the cell membrane named piezo 1 and 2 and shared the Nobel Prize for his work. But his route into science wasn't straightforward. In fact, at first, he didn't even see himself as a scientist.
1: In public, even when I was an assistant professor, I would say things like, I'm a researcher. I wouldn't say I'm a scientist.
0: We'll talk to him about his path, his discoveries, and science as a global enterprise. Plus, a beloved amphibian that is crawling all over your social feeds but is dwindling in the wild, the axolotl. We'll head to Mexico City to hear about a quest to save them from extinction. That's after this.
2: Live from NPR News, I'm Dale Willman. Thousands of people have been evacuated from their homes as a wildfire south of Denver continues to burn at this hour. The Aspen Acres fire has expanded to cover about 115 square miles and has destroyed more than 160 structures. It's one of about 40 uncontained wildfires still burning across the West, including the Cottonwood Fire in southwestern Utah, which has grown to about 147 square miles. The extreme heat that's broiled much of the eastern U.S. for the past several days is beginning to fade a bit, at least for now. It brought record temperatures to some areas and caused stress, particularly for those who live in cities. Ashley Ward of Duke University's Heat Policy Innovation Hub says that's because of something called the heat island effect.
3: Places that we live in our built environment hold on to heat that's absorbed during the day. So what happens is overnight, those things like pavement and buildings, they absorb that heat. I mean, they absorb it during the day and release it slowly at night. So this is one of the reasons why we see overnight temperatures remaining persistently high.
2: While the heat is dropping, it's still warm outside, and humans aren't the only ones battling the dangerously high temperatures. From member station WBHM in Birmingham, Alabama, Lauren Linehan reports on how staff at the zoo there are keeping animals cool.
4: Look around habitats at the Birmingham Zoo, and you'll see misting fans and shady trees. Animals from cooler climates even get air conditioning. The flamingos don't mind the heat, prancing around their pond, squawking as usual, while the elephants dip their trunks into a mud pit and sling water on themselves. Zoo CEO Chris Pfeffercorn says some animals have doors in their habitats that allow them to move inside, but it's up to them.
5: The choice and control we try to give our animals is very important to their well-being.
4: And just as animals enjoy sweet treats when it's hot, staff give animals frozen fruit and ice to help them stay cool. For NPR News, I'm Lauren Linehan in Birmingham, Alabama.
2: Pope Leo praised America's founding principles of its welcoming of immigrants during an awards ceremony Friday. Mayor Rindy with member station WHYY has our reports.
6: Pope Leo received the Liberty Medal from Philadelphia's National Constitution Center for his work defending religious liberty and freedom of conscience and expression. In a live speech from the Vatican, he said the principles of the Declaration of Independence had inspired people around the world.
7: It was the firm resolve to achieve the noble vision the nation's founders that made America a byword for freedom. As the country opened its doors to successive waves of immigrants.
6: Leo is the first ever U.S.-born pope and is a graduate of Villanova University outside Philadelphia. For NPR News, I'm Mayor Rindy in Philadelphia.
2: And you're listening to NPR News. Health officials in France say that country experienced a major surge of deaths during last week's heat wave. They say the country had 2,000 more deaths than from the previous week. Paris was hit the hardest with a 63% increase in deaths. Last week, France saw its hottest ever days. America's 250th anniversary celebrations include a widely criticized state fair in Washington, D.C. But as NPR's Rachel Treisman reports, some of its past birthday parties have been controversial as well.
8: Philadelphia hosted an extravagant World's Fair in 1876. It was a hugely successful six-month showcase of American art, innovation, and industrial power. The city hosted another for the sesquicentennial in 1926, but it didn't go as well.
9: It's as though there really was a curse going on.
8: Philadelphia-based historian Thomas Keels says a local political boss had the event moved to his district, which was swampy and expensive to build on. An especially wet summer, including major July 4th storms, damaged exhibits and dampened turnout.
9: The aftermath was basically Philadelphia was effectively insolvent.
8: He says it left the city basically bankrupt on the eve of the Great Depression. Rachel Treisman, NPR News.
2: After months of rumors, Taylor Swift and Travis Kelce are finally married. The nuptials were held Friday during a star-studded ceremony at New York's Madison Square Garden. Swift's brother served as her man of honor, and Kelce's brother, Jason, was his best man. The event followed a rehearsal dinner Thursday night. The couple donated $26 million this week to 20 charities just ahead of the wedding. I'm Dale Willman, NPR News.
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0: This is Science Friday. I'm Flora Lichtman. Later in the hour, a conversation with Nobel laureate Artem Patapoudian about the sense of touch and his journey into science. But first, they're one of the most charismatic amphibians out there. They're crawling all over your social media with those little black eyes and that goofy smile and that poofy red gill scarf. I know the sci-fi crowd knows what I'm talking about. The axolotl. What you probably didn't know is that the only place in the world you can find them in the wild is in Lake Xochimilco. But their numbers are dwindling, and scientists are working on many fronts to protect them, from collaborations with farmers to creating refuges to capturing environmental DNA, or eDNA, to try to track them down. Here to tell us about this mission to protect the axolotls are my guests. Dr. Luis Zambrano is one of the world's leading axolotl experts and an ecologist at the National Autonomous University of Mexico. And Dr. Alejandro Maeda Obregón, a molecular ecologist at the University College London, who is studying rare and endangered species. I want to welcome you both to Science Friday.
12: Thank you very much.
13: Hi, Flora. Yeah, thank you for having us. And yeah, excited to talk about our project.
0: Luis, let's start with you. If axolotls are only living in this one lake, I mean, how big is the wild population at this point?
12: Well, it used to be very large. Actually, when I started to study them, we calculated that there were about 1,000 axolotls per kilometer squared. That was in 2004. And 10 years ago, the last census we made officially was 36 per kilometer squared. So in the wild, there are very, very small amount of number of organisms.
0: Okay, so 1,000 axolotls per kilometer squared to just 36 axolotls per kilometer squared in 10 years.
12: Exactly. So the reduction is huge. And it obviously concerns us a lot because this is the only places where the wild population exists. The axolotls are around the world in many tanks, but the only place that they can survive in the wild is this area called Xochimilco.
0: Tell us about this lake. What does it look like? How big is it? And why are axolotls only living there?
12: Okay, well, the lake is in the south part of Mexico City. The lake used to be huge. I mean, it was a five lake system. The other four, actually, they are completely dry out at this moment because the city is above that. So the axolotl used to have a larger population and have a larger range of area that he could occupy. This is a very strange wetland because it has been managed for 1,500 years from Nahuatl people, which were part of the Xochimilco culture and the Aztec culture, used to manage this system, creating square islands, which are called chinampas. These chinampas are still, because we're still using them as a production for food. In the edges of these islands, they created a maze of canals, And in these canals, they live the axolotls. So the axolotls have a very, very strange, well-managed system by the human until about 100 years ago when we decided to destroy everything in this valley. And one of the things that we are reducing really, really bad is the habitat of the axolotl. I mean, many people change the land use, and instead of creating food, they are using it for football courts, so for soccer courts. And there are a lot of football courts at this moment. And also,
0: and these are on the Chinampas, on these islands?
12: Yeah, these are on the Chinampas. Instead of the Chinampa, they create these football courts. And also to create the spa and retreat and party areas in which they can last for 3 days with a lot of loud music. So this is another way of urbanization that we don't like, because they create a lot of noise and a lot of garbage.
0: Alejandro, how does eDNA fit into this project?
13: Environmental DNA is these genetic sources that we find in the environment, because living organisms are constantly sharing DNA into the wild, right? For example, us mammals, right? We leave hair, skin cells, right? Saliva, right? Our own, like, you know, droppings. We have known for quite a while now that in our genetic data, there are some segments that can be used as barcodes. Just imagine going to your favorite supermarket and, you know, every item has a specific barcode. So the same applies to our genetic code, right? So we have found that with eDNA, we can try to obtain information not just of one animal, but of a wider range of animals, right? And more importantly, in the case of axolotl, which are critically endangered, is a tool that we do not have to manipulate the animals directly, right? Therefore, we don't need to stress them that much. So it's becoming another tool that we can use to deliver important information to the people making decisions.
0: Okay, so basically you go around collecting water samples and then you see what DNA is floating in there. What did you learn?
12: We are running a project that is trying to restore this system. So we have created about 40 different refuges. And the only place that Alejandro found eDNA of axolotls were within these refuges. And we are doing at this moment, again, a third set of samplings. And in the last one, not only we found axolotls within the refuge, but also in two spots that we know that we normally find axolotls. So the axolotls outside of the refuge are still there. There are very, very few, but we still found axolotls in some areas.
0: So the eDNA is telling you that these refuges that you're creating are working.
12: Yeah, that is a very good news. I mean, the good news is that the refuges are working very, very well. We now, with the eDNA, have the proof to say that this is working.
0: And what do the refuges sort of look like? Yeah, just give me a sense of sort of how they're different, how the refuge is different from other parts of the lake.
12: Well, first of all, the canals are by far smaller. Canals in which the tourists, the people that goes to Xochimilco to visit, and the large canals are about 30, 40 meters wide, for example. And these canals are 1-2 meters wide. So they are by far smaller. After we built the filter with the local farmers, funny fact about that is that the farmer decides how the filter is created. And we can create some very nice, very important type of filters, but they have to be maintained by the local farmers. So once the filter is built, you will see really, really fast that the water quality increases because the transparency is larger. I mean, you can see the bottom of the lake within the refuge. Outside of the refuge, you won't see that, for example. That is
0: the filter thing. Is filtering water that's coming from the farm into the canal?
12: No, the filtered water comes from the canals that have not filtered and arrives to the canal that has, it's the same water from inside than the outside. The only difference is that we filtered it with plants. And
0: so you filter the water coming into this small canal.
12: Exactly.
0: Okay.
12: And the water is by far more transparent. The water quality, we measure phosphorus, nitrogen, heavy metals, etc., and is by far reduced. You will see a lot of submerged plants also. I mean, it's well by far better in terms of the biodiversity. You will see phytoplankton, zooplankton, you will see crayfishes. So it's very, very different. You can take a picture within 10 meters distance, you will see huge differences.
14: Luis, you know, is the solution here to just sort of buy chinampas and make them all into refuges?
12: Oh, no. not. I can tell you why this is not a good idea. The chinampas are owned by local people, and these local people has been there for 1,500 years. So if we buy a chinampa, it's also, I mean, because I've seen that lately a lot. A lot of people that has resources to buy chinampas to try to create an environment for axolotls or other species buy a chinampa. But these people that has resources. So it's a sort of gentrification of Xochimilco. Yeah. So we don't want to do that. We want to help to collaborate with chinamperos to get a better income for them.
14: Last question. Why have you committed your career to this animal, to conserving this animal?
15: I want to work in something that people care about, because as Luis was saying, axolotls and other species, just like our golden eagle, right, in our flag, they are part of our cosmovision and many cultures in the country. And I think it's amazing to be part of something that is going to improve the standards of people living in their home ecosystems, right? And while still preserving the resources for the future generations, right? For both its animals and its people.
14: Luis, what about you? Why axolotls?
12: That is a very good question, because I haven't answered that very fast and easily. And I think I still don't have an answer. Probably part of the reason is because axolotls are lovely. Axolotls were like a love in the second date. It was not a first sight love. I mean, the first time I started to work with them, I hate them. Let me
14: How could you hate an axolotl? It's impossible.
12: When you try to collect them and you don't find anything, then you hate them until you start to understand them and start to understand why it's so important for Mexican culture. Because it has been around Mexican culture for, 1,500 years. For example, they are considered the twin god of the most important god of Aztecs. So the twin ugly god of the most important god was the axolotl. So, I mean, you see a lot of draws, and actually Diego Rivera has a very important draw of axolotl. The most important writers wrote about axolotls in Latin America, such as Julio Cortázar, Octavio Paz, etc. So axolotls is not only important for pre-Columbian cultures, it has been highly important for Mexican culture.
14: Luis, Alejandro, thank you so much for joining me today.
12: Thank you very much. And if we save the axolotl and we save Xochimilco, which is threatened by a city of 20 million people, we can save anything around the world. It gives a lot of hopes.
14: That is an inspiring way to end. Thank you.
12: Thank you.
15: Thank you very much, Flora.
14: Dr. Luis Zambrano is an ecologist at the National Autonomous University of Mexico. And Dr. Alejandro Maeda Obregón is a molecular ecologist at University College London. That conversation was from last November. After the break, talking with Nobel Prize winner Artem Patapoudian about his work on the sense of touch and his path in science. Don't go away. This is Science Friday from WNYC Studios.
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14: This is Science Friday. I'm Flora Lichtman. I want you to focus on your hands.

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1: So today we are sitting down with Artem, a neuroscientist at the Scripps Research Institute in La Jolla, to hear about how he thinks about science, what fires him up, and what keeps him going. Artem, welcome to Science Friday.
2: Thank you so much. Glad to be here.
1: So you made this huge breakthrough, and I think it's tempting for outsiders, anyway, to see it as destiny. Like, oh, you must have been born to be a scientist, or you always knew that this would be your path. Is that your story?
2: That's almost opposite of it. It's just nothing close to it, actually. I was actually thinking of writing an autobiography, and I was talking to different people I could work with. And I quit the idea because of that reason. They kept trying to pinpoint this moment in my childhood where where this was actually destined to be true. And I just feel like, you know, there is lots of convoluted roads and lots of luck, lots of things that no one could have predicted. I just love doing science. I was just finding interesting questions to go after. And certainly in the early years, never thought about getting this kind of recognition.
1: Where did you think you were going to head? When you were a kid, did you have a vision for your future?
2: I didn't, but my parents, I'm an immigrant from Lebanon of Armenian origin, and a lot of folks I know in this category want a medical doctor in the family. We have two other siblings, and the others couldn't stand the sight of a cockroach, so they thought that I would be the one to become a medical doctor.
1: They
2: were too squeamish, but I was very eager to kill them with my feet. So I was destined to become a medical doctor. That's my story. And honestly, that stayed with me just because of I hadn't found anything else till as an undergrad at UCLA, realizing that class sizes were too big and I was not getting to know professors well enough for them to write me a letter of recommendation. So I had this brilliant idea that I could work in a lab, get to know a professor, and they'll write me a letter of recommendation for medical school. And within a few weeks, I literally fell in love with the process of doing science. And slowly, I realized, okay, so maybe this is what I should do.
1: And you were studying fruit fly genetics, right?
2: That's right.
1: In the first lab that you worked in?
2: That's right. I mean, ironically, I used to absolutely dislike lab classes. I think partly because you have this very limited time to do something. You know the answer already. You're just trying to do things to get the right answer. And often it doesn't work and you have to say why it didn't work. That's no fun. Real lab work is the complete opposite. First of all, you don't know the answer. You're asking a question for which no one knows the answer, and you're designing experiments to find it. And of course, there's a lot of failure. A lot of times it doesn't work. But I find that process of thinking of the question and then designing experiments, and then once in a while you get this answer that just, you know, hits you that, oh my gosh, this makes so much sense and no one knows this. I'm the only one who knows this right now.
1: Is that the feeling that you're chasing?
2: That's the feeling you're chasing for sure. I mean, there's lots of other things. I love now the process of talking to my trainees and working along with them to get these ideas, analyze data, you know, come up with experiments. But that aha moment of finding a cool result, there's just nothing like it.
1: When did you first feel like this is who you are, that you were a scientist, that this is, you know, an identity you could claim?
2: That's so interesting you asked that, because I, for the longest time, was cautious of using the word. For me, a scientist was this, you know, I didn't immediately identify with it because of my background, not thinking about it. So in public, even when I was an assistant professor, I would say things like, I'm a researcher. I wouldn't say I'm a scientist.
1: That felt, was it imposter syndrome?
2: I guess it must be. It took me a long time to say that, yeah, I'm a scientist. It's bizarre now that I think about it.
1: Why do you think that is?
2: I was, as I mentioned, I was an immigrant. I came to the United States from Lebanon. At that point, as a naive 18-year-old, I didn't even know that a career in science was a possibility. And

Coming up after the news, World Book Club with me, Harriet Gilbert. This month, we're joined by American author Rachel Kushner to discuss her award-winning novel, The Mars Room. Gritty, daring, and darkly comedic in parts, the novel follows Romy Hall, a young mother serving two consecutive life sentences at Stanville Women's Correctional Facility after killing her stalker. Rachel will be answering your questions on World Book Club after the

0: Let's Take 5 with Moira Gunn. This is 5 Minutes.
1: In 2012, I interviewed Salman Khan, the author of The One World Schoolhouse: Education Reimagined, and the founder of the Khan Academy, a nonprofit with the mission of providing free, high-quality education online for anyone, anywhere. You may surmise what the Khan Academy is. What's important is what it isn't. It isn't just a bunch of YouTube videos.
2: That's right. Actually, it started even before the YouTube videos. I was writing a little bit of software for my cousins to give them practice problems, and then me as their tutor to keep track of what they were doing. And the first videos were really there to complement these. That's why the first videos, there's things like, welcome to level one linear equations. Like, what's level one? I was like, well, I had a little software module called level one. But the videos took a life of their own. But then once we got significant funding, the vision is actually to continue to build on the interactive side. So now we're a 36-person organization, and 2/3 of that is on the software engineering side, building out the interactive quizzes, the simulations. We just launched computer science, the dashboards for teachers. So the videos are still part of it, but I would say they're about a third of what we are.
1: If we looked at the world, if you looked at the world together as an educated world, not just a literate world, how would it be different than it is today?
2: Almost every major problem that you can think of, especially if you think of geopolitical problems, had traced to lack of education. And if you go into parts of the world, you know, you go to the Indian subcontinent, some of these countries, the literacy rate is low, and it's ridiculously low amongst women. And so, and a lot of those, you know, and when people don't have access to that kind of uplifting things in their life, they are more susceptible to extremism, to radicalism. They can be controlled, so to speak, by warlords and politicians and whoever else. So, yeah, I can imagine a world, you know, it's a world, and I actually talk a little bit about this in the book. It's not just about, you know, this moral argument that we should be uplifting more. There is a pseudo-selfish argument that our entire world will be safer. But then there's even a better argument that, you know, right now we are probably educating, especially on a global basis, a small fraction of the people who have potential. And that small fraction are the ones that they're giving us the new therapies and medicine and the new, the new internet startups that are making our lives better. Imagine what happens to the world if we can increase the number of people who understand medicine and science and technology and writing and the humanities by an order of magnitude of 10. We'll have 10 times better advancements in science, 10 times better advancements in the arts, and that'll just make this world a richer place.
1: Well, you've got bachelor's and master's degrees in computer science and engineering, as do I,
2: yes.
1: I'm proud to say. Now, engineering always tells us when we design a system, we have to include all the users and all the stakeholders, or the design will never work. Well, if the ticket of inclusion in this life is education, then any world system we design has to be able to include everybody.
2: The education has been one of these things. It's actually been the determining factor between the haves and the have-nots. And what's exciting about now, this time in history, is that historically, whenever you want to do something for the underserved or the poor, what you do is you say, okay, what do the rich have? And say, well, that's expensive. So let me create a cheap version of that that I can give to the poor or the underserved. And that's better than nothing. But what's exciting about some of what, you know, hopefully we're doing at Khan Academy and other folks are doing, and I write a lot about it in the book, you know, Bill Gates famously uses this resource with his own children and even himself, and he can afford tutors. But now the same
1: He's not
2: resource,
1: doing it to save money.
2: He's not
1: it's
2: doing
1: a good
2: it to
1: idea.
2: Save money. And he just finds that this is the thing that his children connect with. But this, now, for the first time in history, what some of the most affluent, connected people in the world have access to, a child in a village in India can have access to. That it's not a cheaper version. It's the exact, a formerly unschooled kid in sub-Saharan Africa can now have access to the same resources as Bill Gates' children.
1: You've been listening to a 2012 TechNation interview with Salman Khan, the author of The One World Schoolhouse: Education Reimagined, and the founder of Khan Academy. 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I'm Moira Gunn. This is 5 Minutes.
0: 5 Minutes is produced at the studios of KQED-FM in San Francisco. 5 Minutes is a production of Tech Nation Media. I'm Paul Lancour.
1: From San Francisco, I'm Moira Gunn, and this is Tech Nation. Today on Tech Nation, I speak with University of California, Berkeley, business and entrepreneurship professor, Dr. Toby Stewart. He tells us about a system of invisible cues that is very real, that you can see and understand once you know what you're looking at, and that we really don't talk much about it. On the other hand, you have status in ways you might not be grateful for. Toby Stewart is here today with Anointed, the extraordinary effects of social status in a winner-take-most world.
3: Tech Nation is underwritten in part by MindK, a global software development force in a world where every business can be global, on the web at mindk.com.
1: And now, Toby Stewart. Dr. Stewart, welcome to Tech Nation.
4: Thank you so much. It's a pleasure to be here.
1: I'm going to start with a term that is in your subtitle, a winner takes most world. Is that the world we live in?
4: So that is indeed the world we live in, or many aspects of it. And that's about the shape of distribution. So if you think about the status distribution, which the book is about, or the income distribution or the wealth distribution, you know, as you know, these are very, very skewed distributions where the people with a lot have a really lot.
1: And the people who don't.
4: That unfortunately is the other side of it.
1: And that gets us to another part of your subtitle, who gets to be the winner? And part of getting to be the winner that we're talking about today is social status. What is it? Who has it? Who can earn it? And will some people never get it?
4: Amazing questions, all of them.
1: Now I can sit back and relax.
4: I can talk there.
1: You can talk. This is professional. I just need rest here.
4: That's the whole book on that one. So high level, and then let's dive into all the whatever details seem interesting. But high level, social status is everywhere. It pops up almost immediately in social groups. It has these incredibly spidery effects all through life. So it's enormously consequential. It's ubiquitous. And so that's my fascination with it. It affects outcomes that are really, really important to us. And then the book's about kind of why that is and where status comes from.
1: Well, some people were born with it. I was sort of thinking Prince Harry here for some reason. Prince Harry he's got status, you know. Yeah. You don't even have to like him. He has status, you know. And then other people, you know, the 10th child in 10 children family, you know, could be a little, maybe the middle child doesn't have any status, sort of lost in the fray there. So it's a question of deciding, how do you know when you have status, and don't you? Are we oblivious to it, or are we actually, we all know?
4: Yeah, so two super separate questions there. But let's start out with Prince Harry and his status. And, you know, that's a really, really, really important distinction. So in the book, I make the argument that there are three principal sources of status. So one is good old-fashioned merit. Like, I'm really good at something. I work really hard at it. I put in a lot of effort. I have talent. And in the status system, I'm rewarded for that. And in academics, we call that achieved status. So it's status that I have achieved through my own efforts. There's a second kind of status, which we call ascribed status. And you can think of that as like, that's your genetic inheritance. So you're born Prince Harry or you're born not Prince Harry. And you're, for most of human history, there's been some kind of class or caste system, and you're born in the top caste or class, or you're born in the bottom one or somewhere in the middle. And that is an inheritance. And you're born
5: a particular gender and you're born a particular race and you're born in a particular country or place. And all of those things affect your status. None of them are things you earned, right? They were just kind of assigned to you at birth, sort of randomly, but throughout life, they affect your status. And then the third place that you acquire status, and this is the one that, this is the aspect of this, the status system that probably my work has most looked at, is you acquire status from people who have it. Right. And that's this, it's this interesting kind of resource where status is conferred on you by actors who already have status. And that could be everything from like the obvious cases, like you're an Ivy League university and you choose who to admit and then you anoint them with a degree. Or it could be a prominent institution. You could be, you know, you're out in California, so it could be you're hired by Google and then you're a Google engineer, or you're hired by Meta and then you're a Meta engineer. And so these are OpenAI these days. So there are all of these organizations and entities that have status. It's also true of every prize committee, every award, from the big ones to the small ones. All of them are ways from somebody who has status to give it to somebody else. But there are also just a million smaller versions of this that are just everyday life. So, you know, the one that I always think about is like you're kind of the middle status kid, if you're lucky, which I was, and you're hanging out at lunch and one of the sort of cool kids comes over and, you know, says something nice to you in front of a group or sits down next to you and acts like that also confers status in a very local way.
1: Now, you also write, for those of you listeners who say, well, that's great, that's other, that's, you know, this has really nothing to do with me. You say we all practice a form of snobbery, even if we are not all cognizant of it.
5: So we are born with status antenna. There is a set of reasons why this is probably at this point hardwired into us, where we have this ability to recognize status and where we sit in a status hierarchy. And, you know, the sort of belief behind that is it comes from our, you know, from our primate past, where in the animal kingdom, which is incredibly hierarchical, although the animal hierarchies tend to be more dominance hierarchies than status hierarchies, there's a little difference between those two. But where you sit in the pecking order really determines what your fate looks like. And if you don't understand where you sit, you tend to have bad outcomes. That is, if you act above your place in the dominance hierarchy, you tend to be punished for it. And so that probably gives us this hypersensitivity to where we are in the status order. And one of the important things about the book is, or about the ideas in the book is that, you know, we do tend to think about status as this very global thing where there are these organizations like, so I have this huge admiration for NPR. I have my whole life, you know, I have no idea how many hours I spent listening to NPR programming. And so to me, this is a very prestigious organization and it's an honor to be doing this.
1: I would advise against that, frankly, but okay. But yes, go on.
5: And it's an honor to be doing this. But so we think about these institutions that are important in society or that are important in the world. But what we forget is like there's a status hierarchy everywhere. You know, so one of my favorite, I read a lot of sociology in graduate school, and one of my favorite books was about the status ordering in a sort of street corner gang in the 1930s, right? And it's like, you know, the pecking order on the corner where some hooligans are hanging out and they're up to no good. There's a status hierarchy everywhere, and people in it are pretty keenly aware of it. And it turns out there's a really interesting research in social psychology that shows this is true like instantaneously. So if you just take 10 people and you put them into a room and call them a group, even if they've never met one another before and they're never going to hang out again, they still somehow sort themselves into a hierarchical ordering.
1: Well, if you've ever been on a jury and they say, you know, you're going to have to pick a foreman right away, nobody says anything. I'm just like, all these little, as you say, antenna go up. But can that be, we can measure the results, but What is it we're measuring?
5: Yeah, I mean, so that's actually funny you bring up juries. So first off, 10 Angry Men, what a movie. But second, there's actually these a couple of old studies on juries, and there's generally a gender-based status ordering. So we often assume in the workplace and in other contexts that males have higher competence than females. And that's sort of a metacultural assumption. And so there's a studies of...
1: I've seen it.
4: Yeah,
1: seen
4: you probably noticed that once or twice.
1: Yeah, I got that one. Once
5: or twice along the road, you might have noticed that. And so there's an old study of juries where the foremen are men and chosen by the jury, and men are presumed to be better foremen. But kind of why? Because anyone who's on a jury, it's like probably the first time they were on a jury and probably the last time they're on a jury. And no one really knows how to be the foreman of a jury. That's not like a skill you practice in life. And yet there's a presumption going into it that one gender will do this better than the other.
1: What I like about this is that we've already laid out that, gee, it's all over the place now that we think of it, and it's at work, and it's, you know, you get on a bus or you do what, you know, whatever this is. It's, you're at a party and, you know, all of these things, you're on a jury, and jury is a great example because that decision has to happen fast and you got to do it. They tell you first thing, you got to get a foreman. And that leads me to ask you about the big shift.
5: Yeah.
1: Let's talk about the big shift.
5: Yeah. So the idea with the big shift is that we spend our life evaluating things. I mean, it's what we do. So we sum up people, we sum up things, we have to make decisions. It's all, everything's an evaluation. So this is what we spend our life doing. And it's often really, really, really difficult. In fact, there are things that if you gave me infinite amount of time, I still couldn't resolve what's good or what isn't good. So sometimes it's really hard to evaluate a thing. What tends to be way easier is to evaluate the person who is associated with the thing, because it's a high status person or it's a low status person or it's a high status brand or it's a low status brand. And so there are just so many examples of this in places that where you just wouldn't think status is operative. So we can, might be fun, we can jump into lots of examples, but conceptually what happens, what the big shift is, my goal is to evaluate an object, but rather than evaluating the object, because I can't or I find it very difficult, I evaluate the status of the person associated with the object, and then I assign it to the object. And that's what I call the big shift. And it happens subconsciously as often as it does consciously, and it happens all the time, and it has huge consequences.
1: Well, 20 years ago, there wasn't a job called influencer.
5: Yes.
1: Now, wow, that's why they're paying them all these big bucks, you know.
5: Indeed.
1: Not us, but, you know, them.
5: Indeed. I mean, social influence, which is where that term comes from, plays a huge part in the status system. But if you take let me give you a couple of examples. So I happen to have just been recently spending a little bit of time in the art world, but I'm not super well educated in the area. And like, I look at art and I just, you know, I might like it or I might not, you know, I might dislike it, but, you know, but it's good or bad and I don't have any idea. And I could spend my whole life doing this and I still probably wouldn't have any idea because there's no real objective measure of quality. So this is a completely subjective universe. So I look at a painting and I have to decide, is it a good or a bad painting? Well, that's really hard to do, but it isn't very hard to figure out if Warhol or Picasso or Rembrandt is a good painter, right? So instead of evaluating the object, I evaluate the person who created the object. And it turns out that like in fields that you would think are objective. So like I say this about art and I could say this about wine and you nod your head and you'd say, yeah, these are super hard to evaluate. But it turns out this is also true for ideas in the workplace. And it's true for scientific papers. And it's true for where I spend a ton of my time, which is it's true for startups. Like you look at them and in a very early stage, like what's a good one? What's a bad one? You know, I've been doing that for a long time. And it's pretty hard to pick the winners straight out of the gate.
1: You're listening to Tech Nation. I'm Moira Gunn. My guest today is University of California, Berkeley, business and entrepreneurship professor, Dr. Toby Stewart. He's held chaired professorships at Harvard, Columbia, and the University of Chicago, and is a tech company co-founder, among other endeavors. He's here today with Anointed, the extraordinary effects of social status in a winner-take-most world. I want to point out, you know, right now, I might do this at the end normally, but I want to point out right now that at heart, this book isn't about how to become anointed. Oh, yeah, there are, you know, there are clues along the way. You do tell us that about how to get social status because it can be so valuable. But at a deeper level, what is this book about?
5: Yeah, so that's a, you know, that's a very fair comment about the book. So it really isn't written to be like, this is about how you become high status. So you can
1: figure it out.
5: Engineer that. Yeah, you can reverse engineer that a little bit, but it isn't, I don't lead with that and I don't end with that. I mean, so much more the book is about, there's this sort of force that operates through the world, and it operates in your life, and it does so profoundly. And most of us just don't think about it. And it's very difficult for us to understand our social world and our work lives and in my life, entrepreneurship, where status effects are so dramatic in the tech entrepreneurship, venture capital world, that if you don't sort of have a grasp of this concept and how it works, it's just very difficult to make sense of some of the things that happen in life. So the book is more written from that sort of broad, it's a really important phenomenon. You probably haven't thought a ton about it. I mean, most of us haven't. And it's an intriguing thing to think about and to understand.
1: Well, I wrote down the words, having read it, I wrote down the words insight, empathy, being conscious of one's own social status and what that has brought them, and then generosity. I said generosity in there. Yeah. Would you agree with those?
5: So for sure, you're zeroing in on what I think is definitely one of the more important parts of the book, which is that there's a core argument in the book, which is that the status system skews outcomes. And that you in life often have these domains where there's like these almost, you know, random or negligible differences among a group of us at some starting point. And those become really, really, really large over time. So like it's nearly random. I might be just a tiny bit better at something than someone else. But in the status world, because status is often an accumulative process, where if you have a little bit of a lead early on, it can become a very, very, very large lead over time with rewards that are disproportionately large. That then tends to give those people who have very high status this sense of like, you know, well, I've got all this stuff, I earned it. And I think, you know, the aspect of the book that you're getting at is, you know, definitely if you wanted to give the high status advice, it's like maybe a little bit more humility is warranted, because maybe some of your stunning achievement is sort of less about your underlying merit or skill or talent advantage. And maybe part of it is attributed to the status system that elevates you.
1: I think also, I mean, I agree with that. I think also the idea that you can look around and with the people you're with, and you can see what they're doing, that they might be able to increase their status, that they actually deserve it. They're a little clueless. I mean, you're right. Yeah. We are demonstrably thick-headed when it comes to predicting the social world. Some of these people just don't see it. You can't help people.
5: Yeah. So I think that's true. That's very true. I mean, I was, when I use that line, we're demonstratively thick-headed. You know, there's just so many dimensions of like take cultural markets, for instance, like the media business. We have there are all of these kinds of products where we make enormous investments, and we have, you know, organizations and firms and agencies and, you know, tons of and investors and people who are on the forecasting business. They're on the business of figuring out, like, what's going to be a hit and what's not. And
6: support comes from Banner Health, a nonprofit.

0: products like this. And we're also pretty bad about even understanding our own preferences and forecasting what we're going to think, want, do in the future.
1: And what we want to do leads me to decision making. I mean, in the context we've been talking about, we experience a certain blindness in our choices, as in, if you don't see something as an option, you can't choose it. And I was in a meeting recently where a very high status person had joined the group recently. And because we did this every year, it's a jury, we do it every year. And we're talking about something. And all of a sudden, this person jumps in saying, "Here, here, we shouldn't be doing this." And then like three different very powerful people on their own right in the group go, "Oh, that's right, that's right." And I'm like, No, it's not. It's like there, it happens so quickly, but what we believe our options to be, we're almost blind to something. I don't know how to say it any other way.
0: Yeah. I mean, the part of the book that you're really getting at is, you know, to make a choice, when we make choices, the first thing we do is we create what you call a consideration set. Like, what are the options that we're going to choose among? And this is one of the ways in which status is invisible and its effect on our lives, right?
1: I'm speaking with Professor Toby Stewart. His book is Anointed: The Extraordinary Effects of Social Status in a Winner-Take-Most World. We'll talk more after a break.

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In the second half of our show, we'll hear more from Toby Stewart, including some insight on George Santos and how AI has jumped into the becoming anointed game. Stay with us.

0: You are listening to Tech Nation. I've been speaking with Cal Professor Dr. Toby Stewart. His book is Anointed, The Extraordinary Effects of Social Status in a Winner-Take-Most World.
1: When we make choices, the first thing we do is we create what you call a consideration set. Like, what are the options that we're going to choose among? And this is one of the ways in which status is invisible and its effect on our lives, right? But like, there's this whole series of intermediaries that exist before, you know, between you and a decision that are status-based and that winnow down the options for you. And so when you're finally making a choice, like, the world has like nearly infinite variety today. And, you know, and often, you know, since we're Tech Nation, often these days, what winnows down the consideration set is an algorithm that is in some ways status tuned, right? So if you think about what you see on whatever social media platform you use, right? I mean, that is you can't click on something, you can't like something, you can't watch something, you can't.

0: consume something until it's appeared, right? I mean, you have to know it exists before you consider whether to consume it. There's absolutely, in this context, but in most contexts, there's absolutely no way for you to consider the universe a possibility, right? I mean, you can't consider the universe of TikTok videos that were uploaded in the time that it took me to say the sentence, right? Because that's about as many videos as you could probably watch in the next 4 years if you watch them continuously, right? So you don't have any idea what exists. And all throughout our lives, there's a curator, there's actually whole institutionalized curators who stand between production and consumption that winnow down the choice. And like for us, maybe the super interesting version of that is in the mega tech platforms, which now have algorithmic curators that, you know, I should probably mention, work a lot like the status system in that when something starts to go, so you imagine like there's this moment in time, I just take this second, there's a ton of social media posts that come up this second, and randomly a couple of them get seen more and liked more, but then they're picked up by an algorithm that says, wow, people like this, so I'm going to show it to more people who then like it. Which
1: how about that? They happen to like it.
0: How about that? Right? And then boom, it's viral, right? And so we have now these algorithmic curators that are focused on driving virality, which in a way work like, you know, the status system by creating an advantage for something that gets an early lead.
1: And we've been talking, in a sense, in all of these areas about anointers, what anoints something. In this case, algorithms. We're talking about an institution anointing you, a person anointing you. But what about critics? Are critics a part of this anointer system?
0: Yeah, I mean, critics are, and depending on sort of the field that we're thinking about and what we want to call a critic, but critics are tremendously important in all of this. I mean, my favorite one, the one that I write probably more about than anyone else in the book is this guy, Robert Parker. And that's, you know, because I spent lots of time in Northern California and have lots of friends who either love wine or are in the industry. But Robert Parker becomes, like, by a mile, the most influential wine critic. And he gets this just absolutely outsized influence in the industry, where if he blesses a bottle, I mean, he was the true kingmaker. So he would move the wine market with his ratings. And why that is and how it all happens and how it came to be is all just super interesting. But he's an example of a critic with an outsized influence on how markets actually function, so much so that people actually believe that the wine industry came to understand Robert Parker's palate and then produced for it. Right, because everybody was out for the wine that would become a 97 or a 99 in the Advocate, and that would be enormously valuable economically for a producer. So there's an example of someone who's basically making he's an anointer. He's determining taste and has this like super influence. But there are food critics, there are film critics, there are art critics, there are, you know, you name it, there's a critic who is making evaluations for you and helping you narrow down what you consider and what products you choose to value.
1: I have never felt so much like a sheep.
0: Yeah.
1: We're just sheep.
0: Yeah.
1: What? Where should we go? Take us over here. It's pretty crazy. It's pretty crazy. But let's get back to all of our favorite topics, ourselves. Mm-hmm. And to understand, you know, when we identify certain areas in which we have status, recognize status, we know we have status. The truth is that status is constantly subject to change. You can be a hero one minute and a bum the next. And that's true, isn't it?
0: It is and it isn't. So one thing is certainly true, which is that in our psyche, it's always possible to change, right? And so that then leads to this, okay, like I climb the status ladder, I do these things, I spend my life, I become anointed, I whatever. But now, and you think that's the hard part, but then when you're there, it's like, okay, it's the land of milk and honey. But it turns out that you can lose status pretty quickly. Usually don't, because it creates a self-advantage, this built-in sort of self-advantage, but there's always the threat of it. And there's heightened expectations. So we do expect when we go see, you know, when like at his prime, if you were a golf fan and you went to see Tiger Woods, like you would just, I mean, it was just a given. He's not gonna flub a single shot. Everything's gonna be brilliant, perfect, amazing. If you were in his prime, Michael Jordan playing basketball, like every night he was gonna score 50 points. And like, so it creates this enormous amount of pressure. In the book, I call it the hamster wheel. And so when you get it, you then have to do all of these things to preserve it. And that itself becomes a lot of pressure. And then where I think you are right is, you know, what I would call the sort of fall from grace phenomenon, which is like most of us, if we have a little slip up, you know, okay. You know, easily done. We're all forgiving. But when you're, you know, Prince Harry, or when you're standing on top of the pecking order, we often take a great deal of pleasure in a fall, and that's when things can cycle in the other direction. So there's certainly lots of examples of that.
1: Well, here's someone I was really pretty shocked you talked about in the book, but just glued my nose to that page and kept reading. Let's talk about George Santos. Remind everybody who George Santos was, is, and what does that have to do with the vagaries of social status?
0: Yeah, so Santos comes up in a chapter I use the phrase scamming your way up. But the basic idea is like status is in a way it's like money, right? I mean, and I mean that literally, because if you have high status in most domains, you can convert it into money. Like you'll get opportunities, the opportunities will be valuable. And so there's this almost like this conversion. But status is absolutely a resource, and people want it. And so there's actually this, for all of human history, there's the history of the scam to sort of get some kind of recognition that you didn't really earn, or get to a place that's a higher status or more prominent place, where you're, let's call it taking a shortcut on the way up. And so I like found lots of fun examples in history of when this happened. It, by the way, I think happens way more often in the digital world, because you know, there we have sort of an easier time manipulating reality and in our digital presences. But then there are also members of the House of Representatives who invent accomplishments and educational backgrounds, which takes us to Santos. And then, you know, oftentimes, not always, not most of the times, but sometimes these things are discovered.
1: There are also some status-enhancing behaviors, which kind of felt pretty oily. Do you remember those three?
0: So if you think about status as coming from multiple things, and one of the things is your own merit or achievement, where that leads you to is we often have a sense of like, we should be at one place in the status ordering, but we're actually somewhere else. And at least around the edges, the status ordering can change, right? So you can go up, you can go down, right? And so we intuitively, I think everybody understands that. So all of us do things, often we do them subconsciously, but we do things that are aimed at elevating our status in the social groups that we're a member of. And there are generally, like at a super broad level, there are three ways to do that. One is to ingratiate yourself. And there it's just like, you know, it's being a little obsequious or being a little flattering, but not of everybody of the high status person, right? I mean, so you want to be blessed. And the way you get blessed is, you know, you're particularly kind or ingratiating or flattering of somebody else. So that's one way to do it. And that's viewed as a stratagem. A second one is to just be self-promoting. And that's kind of the classic case is the name dropper, like, hey, I was out with like XYZ the other day, or, you know, I did this, or somebody offered me that, or, you know, so you're aggrandizing yourself. And, you know, you might be able to think of fearless leaders of the world that occasionally do things like that.
1: I was interviewing Toby just the other day.
0: Yeah. So
1: doesn't always work, right?
0: Yeah, pick. I know if I go with that one. I know if I go with that one. And then the third one, which I've always found the most interesting, is what we call the exemplifier. And the exemplifier kind of takes the moral high ground. Like they exemplify or model behavior in the group. And like for many of us, you know, so you could call these things oily, and sometimes they're definitely oily for sure. But they're also, I mean, I think, you know, one of the things I try to get people to realize is status seeking is one of these funny things where to a degree we all do it. But we all like to deny that we do it. And most of us, these things are pretty subtle and they kind of come naturally to us versus like, you know, you really like sit down in the morning and you think, okay, this is a list of like 8 people I'm going to impress today. And this is the way I'm going to do it. And, you know, so there's often not a lot of calculus in it. It just kind of like, this is intuitively how we behave in social settings.
1: Okay. Explain this one. You're right. The already anointed are even more likely to commit acts of fraud than the rest of us.
0: That's a good one. So later in my career, and this was the influence of one of the many terrific PhD students who I've just been so lucky to work with over my career on my research agenda that looks at these things. But later in my career, I met a PhD student who got me really interested in fraud. And he had thought of this, too much of a digression, but he thought of this really clever way to study fraud and when it happens in the corporate world. Fraud is an extremely difficult thing to study academically. And so he had come up with this really clever idea about how we could do this. And then I got to thinking a lot about it. And the thing about status is that it oftentimes is deflective. Like, so if you have high status, there's a few things. One is you tend to feel entitled. Like you're the important person. People treat you as the important person. And as that happens over a lifetime, you know, you might become like Steve Jobs is reputed to be sort of later in his life, well, actually early in his life, but, you know, definitely later in his life, or Musk or whoever. But you, when you're way, way up there in the status, in the status world, you're like treated as if you're a special person, and then you become to believe you are. And then a natural consequence of that is like, the rules don't really apply to me. So I think, yeah, two things have happened. One is people feel entitled to take liberties that most of the rest of us don't feel entitled to take. And then the second thing that happens is like, we're just presumed innocent, right? So for most people that are high status, and maybe this is less true now than it used to be in the past, because I think we all are a little bit suspicious of the elite these days, but most people who are presumed high status are just like, they wouldn't do that. So we don't have to look. And if we don't have to look, then, you know, then it's like easier to get away with things.
1: So, got away with it.
0: So there's a third piece of that. There's a third piece of it that's worth mentioning, which is that, you know, bad behavior, whatever that is, like what we define as bad behavior is different over place and time. And so it's not constant all through history. Like there are things that you know, we think are bad behavior now that we didn't think were bad behavior in the past, and vice versa. And it is the prerogative of the high status often to influence the definition of bad behavior. Right. And so the book goes into a little bit, the piece of that the book touches on is white collar crime, right? Where like the history of white collar crime is that it's less often prosecuted. You know, you could make the argument that the sentencing around white collar crime is incredibly benign relative to other forms of criminal behavior. And so you almost get this, like, it's the elite who get to decide what is bad behavior in the first place. And so they then define their own behaviors as not being bad behavior. Right. And, you know, that's one possible story for why alcohol consumption has been historically illegal in the United States, but drug consumption hasn't been. But there are many examples of that.
1: Now, of course, we couldn't get away from it. AI has jumped into this becoming anointed game.
0: Yeah.
1: How so?
0: Yeah. I mean, AI. So if you get me started on AI, first of all, we're never going to stop talking.
1: I mean, try to control yourself.
0: This is all I do. This is all I do and think about these days is AI. But I mean, AI is going to interface with the status system at literally every level. But AI is going to impact, I think, just pretty much all things at every level. So I don't think that's unique to this particular phenomenon, but it is my view of the importance of this moment that we're in history. But let me give you one example of how I've been thinking about it recently. So, you know, at the end of the day, to sort of put some of the things we've been talking about in slightly more academic terms, status is what we call a signal. And a signal is something that provides information about some underlying state that's hard to observe on its own, right? And that's a version of the big shift, right? I can't figure out whether the art is good, so I'm going to use the artist to make the judgment about the art. And there's a ton of things that are like this, where like I can't really figure out how good someone is, so I'm going to use some signal to evaluate how good they are. And the fascinating thing about AI to me and status right now is AI is this like incredible equalizing force, possibly. But it's also problematic for evaluation. Right. So imagine the job of being like a college admissions officer today. And you're reading student essays, right? Or you're a recruiter and you're reading cover letters. So it used to be that those written documents were signals of something, the underlying skill or capability or thoughtfulness of the person who created the written document. And, you know, that's never been a perfect assumption for a couple of reasons, including that people have always submitted college essays that their parents wrote or their teacher helped them with or whatever, or friend helped them with. But now we live in this world where literally anybody is near universal access to AI systems. I mean, that's not near universal, but there's very widespread access to AI systems already. So a great many people can produce an extremely good college essay at a prompt with GPT-5 and any large language model that precedes where we are today. But that's true of all written documents. That's true of a scientific paper submitted to a journal. My research team is working on that problem and what's happening with it. It's true of a grant application submitted to a funding agency, a cover letter submitted for a job, and an essay submitted to anything. And so this information, there used to be information in the document. It used to tell you something about the person who wrote it, but now it doesn't, right? Because you could write you or I could write a sophisticated essay on 17th century interpretive Irish folk dancing, if there was such a thing. But I don't know anything about that, even if there is such a thing, and I doubt you do either. But either of us could write like the world's best essay on that particular topic by asking the AI system to write it. And so now the question is, how do we make judgments in a world in which this is true? Like, the signal is all noise. And one of the arguments that I've just made is, in the short term, what's going to happen is we're going to rely even more heavily on pedigree. Right? Because we're not going to be able to look at the work product and know whether that makes somebody good. So we're going to go back to, what school did they go to? Where are they in the status hierarchy? Because for a short while anyways, that's going to be a more reliable indicator of somebody's ability than the actual work that they produce, right? Because they have this enormous assistance in producing the work. AI is going to change everything.
1: Well, there's a quote. AI is going to change everything. That'll do it. That'll do it.
0: Yeah.
1: I do want to read this one last quote from your book at the end here. It says, the easiest path, and it's not at the end of your book, I found it in the middle. The easiest path, if we value 8 hours of uninterrupted sleep at night, is simply to believe that we earned whatever we have received.
0: Yes. Yes. Yes. Yes. So that is one of the things that really, you know, so this was, writing a book is discovery, right? I mean, like, it doesn't matter how much of your time you spend working on something, you learn so much when you write a book. And that's really the pleasure of writing this book was, like, I got to read so many things, you know, colleagues and people I don't know had written on the subject. So I read hundreds of books to write a book and more papers than I can count. But so that really got me thinking. And one of the things, and also got me reflecting on my own life, but where I was going with that is, the challenge with having high status, if you understand the status system, is that nearly by definition, you didn't fully earn it. You might have partly earned it, but there's these sort of mechanisms that come into play that push you up and up and up, sort of beyond your merit-based achievements. And that then becomes a sleep problem for anyone who just wants to think about it in a narrow, I'm going to put rational in quotes, because it's rarely rational to think in a way that causes you to not sleep persistently. But that creates a lot of, I mean, it's like a core creator of the imposter syndrome, for example, right? Because you are anointed, you have very high status. If you have very high status, there's high expectations from an audience, whoever the audience is. They expect you to stick the proverbial landing every single time, but you know you're just human. Like, and you at least have some vague sense. There was a little bit of luck that went into everything that was going to happen. And so you then enter this world, and, you know, in various points in my career, I very much felt this way, where, like, you're supposed to be better than you really are. Everybody thinks you're better than you really are. You know that they don't, and that'll just worm its way around your head in a very, like, sleep-taking way. And so it's then like, how do you respond to having high status in ways that are more emotionally and mentally healthy?
1: Sounds good to me. I like sleeping every night.
0: Yeah, and you got it earlier, by the way. I mean, that then links into, like, probably the best thing to do is to have humility about it and to realize that, you know, a lot of the world doesn't entirely revolve around you, and a lot of people helped you to get whatever it is you have, and wherever it is you sit in status order.
1: And whenever you got a good break, you could probably dream up a few other bad breaks at 5 o'clock in the morning. Let's just say it might even out. It might even out at the end. Well, Dr. Stewart, such a pleasure. You are always welcome on Tech Nation. I hope you come back, see us again.
0: Yeah, I would love that. Thanks for having me on the show. I greatly appreciate it.
1: My guest today is UC Berkeley entrepreneurship professor, Dr. Toby Stewart. His book is Anointed, The Extraordinary Effects of Social Status in a Winner-Take-Most World. It's published by Simon & Schuster. I'm Moira Gunn. You're listening to Tech Nation. I must tell you that prior to reading Dr. Stewart's book and interviewing him, I was a bit skeptical. The conversations of our lives can easily lead to nepo babies, or the entitled, or privileged, or in some other lifetime. But Dr. Stewart reorients us in a sense. He tells us everybody's somebody somewhere. Where are you accepted and respected and appreciated? It may not be the places we think it ought to be, and that can be confusing. I keep thinking about a person I met years ago in a conversation where we were admiring the apparent luck of someone else. She inserted definitively, "I ain't much, but it's all I got." You had to laugh, but she was more than humble, it turned out. She was her own best representative. She didn't look to others to see what she didn't have. She looked to herself to see what she did, what she could make of her life, or as she liked to say, her lot in life. She'd surprise me with a tweak to her living situation, or her career situation, or the circumstance of her friends, or of others she didn't really know. So in those times when nothing goes your way, and it seems like you have to fight for every single thing, remember, take the humble view with a touch of a smile. I ain't much. And then a big one. But it's all I got. Because in some ways, you are in fact anointed. Once again, my guest today has been University of California, Berkeley, business and entrepreneurship professor, Dr. Toby Stewart. He's held chair professorships at Harvard, Columbia, and the University of Chicago, and is a tech company co-founder, among other endeavors. He's here today with Anointed, the extraordinary effects of social status in a winner-take-most world. It's published by Simon & Schuster. 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
2: I'm Windsor Johnston with these headlines. President Trump will headline the nation's 4th of July celebration in Washington, D.C. tonight. He's set to address the crowd on the National Mall before the annual fireworks display. Concerts and military flyovers are expected throughout the day. A dangerous heat wave is gripping much of the central and eastern United States as millions celebrate the 4th of July. Heat index values between 100 and 115 degrees are forecast from parts of the Midwest to the East Coast, prompting heat alerts and warnings. Pop star Taylor Swift and NFL star Travis Kelce are married. The couple tied the knot Friday night at New York's Madison Square Garden. I'm Windsor Johnston, NPR News in Washington.
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0: 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I'm Scott Simon, and I can't wait to say it's time for sports!

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1: Coming up on Weekend Edition Saturday after headlines, internal CDC emails reveal confusion and incompetence displayed by people appointed by the current president. Two Texas communities take different paths to recover from last year's terrible floods. The American Dream on screen. It's all coming up on NPR 89.1. 101 for us today. Well, we have some clouds in the sky this morning. Very windy this afternoon. 104 for tomorrow. Possibly 107 on Monday and Tuesday. We will keep an eye on that. In the Sierra Vista area today, just breezy. Partly sunny with a high near 94, and temperatures for them next week hovering around 100. In Midtown, partly cloudy, 79. Sierra Vista, 78 under cloudy skies.
2: I'm Windsor Johnston with these headlines. President Trump kicked off the nation's 250th birthday celebration with a speech at Mount Rushmore in South Dakota last night. He called on Americans to embrace the country's founding ideals as Independence Day events get underway across the nation. The 4th of July celebration now shifts to Washington, D.C., where crowds are expected on the National Mall for concerts, military flyovers, and the annual 4th of July fireworks. The president is scheduled to address the crowd before tonight's display. A fast-moving wildfire southwest of Denver has forced thousands of people to evacuate. Firefighters are battling strong winds and dry conditions. I'm Windsor Johnston, NPR News in Washington.

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4: 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And coming up on Weekend Edition Saturday, we'll hear from author Kathleen Rooney about her book, Man Overboard, a survival story with dark humor. And Adam Wiener of the group Low Cut Connie talks about his new album, Living in the USA. 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
1: Coming up on Weekend Edition Saturday after headlines, even more World Cup, and where is LeBron James going? Beijing authorities gave a startling reason for a small plane crash. We'll visit Congo Square in New Orleans, where enslaved people gather to sing, dance, drum, and preserve their traditions, and how to build the best sandcastle on the beach. 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
4: 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Coming up on Weekend Edition Saturday after headlines, author Kathy Rooney talks about her book Man Overboard, a survival story with dark humor, and Adam Wiener of the group Low Cut Connie talks about the new album Living in the USA. Coming up in 20 minutes from now, we have NPR's news quiz show Wait, Wait, Don't Tell Me at 10 o'clock.
5: I'm Janine Herbst with these headlines. President Trump kicked off the country's 250th anniversary celebration with a speech at Mount Rushmore in South Dakota last night and plans to give a speech on the National Mall late tonight with fireworks to follow. Military flyovers are also expected throughout the day, this amid extreme heat and humidity in the nation's capital. In Wisconsin, at least three people are dead. Several others were rescued after their boat capsized yesterday on Lake Geneva during a strong storm. The mayor declared a state of emergency. And NATO leaders will gather in Turkey next week at a summit focusing on the alliance's future, with President Trump expected to press allies to shoulder more of the defense burden. I'm Janine Herbst, NPR News.

0: These days, we are encouraged and even exhorted to optimize every aspect of our lives, our bodies, our relationships, our productivity. But what about the parts of us that yearn for meaning, for understanding, for wisdom? Those aspects of ourselves are often ignored in our tireless pursuit of worldly rewards. At Columbia University, psychologist Lisa Miller studies the science of transcendence. Lisa Miller, welcome to Hidden Brain.
1: I'm so grateful to be here. I appreciate so much your show, the way you go deeper, the way you open up the double door in our life. So, Shankar, thank you for having me.
0: Lisa, early on in your career as a psychologist, you treated a young woman named Ileana. Can you describe her for me and tell me what brought her into your clinic?
1: Shankar, Ileana was only 12 years old. She was in middle school. This was in New York. And she came in one day all by herself to the clinic. Generally, of course, young people are accompanied by a grandparent or a parent. Someone brings them. This little girl was hunched, her arms wrapped tight. And when I invited her in to say, "What has brought you here?" The first thing she said was, two men had walked into her father's store. Her father owned a corner deli. Two men who he knew had walked into his store, robbed him, and then taken his life. Her father was her sun, her moon, her stars. She was devastated. Ileana was beyond bereft. She could barely move through the day. But equally, she was living in her new setting with her mother and her mother's mother. Both women had escaped themselves very perilous and painful situations, and they were quite understandably guarded and had yet to benefit from therapy. So in this setting, Ileana was really basically on a lockdown, a social lockdown. She wasn't allowed to go out and see friends. She wasn't allowed to go to the school dance. She'd gone from being the apple of her father's eye to living in a very cold, restrictive environment. The treatment of the day would suggest help her renegotiate her condition, help her make sense of what had happened, address the trauma, the brutality of her father's death, and the wrongness, the moral and spiritual injury of her father's death. But all of the treatment as usual was not moving the needle. I mean, you know, every day that a patient comes into the clinic, we do a quick assessment, 1 to 10, how are you? And she was never above a 5. It was a 4, it was a 3, it was a 5, never above a 5. Well, one day she came absolutely skipping it, night and day. It was a whole different presentation clinically. It was as if the lights had been powered back on. And I said, "Please, please come in, Ileana. Tell me, what is on your heart? What has happened?" And she said, bouncing in her seat, joyfully, she looked me in the eye and she said, "You're not going to believe this. You're not going to believe this. I was finally allowed to go to a dance. And I met a boy, and he was so polite, and he was so nice. And we talked for 20 minutes, which is a long time in eighth grade. And you're not going to believe it. Guess what his name is?"
0: Ileana told Lisa that the boy she'd met had an extremely unusual name. And it turned out it was the same unusual name of her dead father.
1: And she said, "Well, don't you see, Dr. Miller? My father's watching over me. My father's protecting me. My father's right here with me."
0: I understand that shortly before she went on this dance, Ileana's grandmother had organized a traditional Dominican ceremony to honor her father. Describe the ceremony for me, Lisa. What happened there?
1: Ileana's family had a beautiful tradition that was coming from the Dominican Republic, a blend of many faith traditions in which they honored the deceased. Much as, you know, many traditions do, what was important to Liana was that when they held the ceremony to honor her father with prayers, with candles, with photos, Liana, through the ceremony, knew her father's spirit was alive and real and in relationship to the family. So that shortly thereafter, when she met a boy at the dance who shared the very same name as her father, she had a depth of spiritual understanding that her father walks with her. She says, "My father is looking after me. He is protecting me."

0: I understand Lee said that you had a similar experience working on a psychiatric inpatient unit. Tell me about what life was like on that unit and an unusual intervention that you came up with at one point.
1: Shankar, I worked on an inpatient unit in Manhattan where so many of the patients suffered terribly. Some had recurrent, very deep major depression. Some struggled with addiction, others schizophrenia. The time in which I happened to be an intern on the unit was the time of the Jewish holidays. This hospital happened to serve a great number of people who are Jewish. As the holidays approached, one morning in our community meeting, a gentleman raised his hand. He was someone who was known as very explosive as he struggled with bipolar. He'd become very angry, maybe toss a chair, yell, and march out. So it was he, of all people, who raised his hand in a full community meeting, 30 people in a circle under the flickering lights. He raised his hand and said, "What will we be doing for Yom Kippur?" And the unit chief, a very nice man, sort of looked at his foot and said, "I'm sorry, we don't have anything. The rabbis will be going home to their own families." "What? What? Nothing for Yom Kippur?" And he became more and more upset, explosive, tossed the chair, and walked out of the room.
0: So I understand that you decided to arrange an informal Yom Kippur service on the ward. Describe the scene for me.
1: Well, I'm not a rabbi, but I did have at that time about 2.5 decades of experience with Yom Kippur services. So I approached the unit chief, who gave me permission and said, "Sure, if you want to come in on Yom Kippur, that's your decision." I found in a box in my apartment a beautiful weathered prayer book that had been my grandmother's. That day, when I arrived to the unit, the patients were all dressed beautifully. No hospital gowns or gurneys. Our so-called sanctuary was the back room, the kitchen, with its linoleum table and its fluorescent lights, but it felt sanctified. And there we were. There were 4 Jewish patients, and by their side, each had an aide who very graciously joined in our ceremony. As we started to move through the prayers, it was the gentleman who had been so explosive and so-called chaotic who was holding the cadence of our prayers, who was davening, as we say in Judaism, moving and swaying with his body and with the lyrical music of his voice, holding our collective prayer. He was far from chaotic. He was our spiritual leader and guide. The woman who had struggled so deeply with shame and guilt and depression perked up and said, "I want to say something. I've always known that at Yom Kippur we can ask for forgiveness. But sitting here with all of you reading these prayers, I realized that we can be forgiven." All around the table, whatever had caged in their soul was superseded by the radiance in this moment of their spirit. It was extraordinary.

0: And so I realized, Shankar, that something was happening in a spiritually grounded religious ceremony that was not happening in treatment as usual. But there was a sense that somehow spirituality doesn't belong here. Psychotherapy, mental health treatment is medical, so-called biological. Hmm. What is this sort of airy-fairy, indeterminate, unmeasurable, otherly thing of spirituality?
1: Lisa, I understand that going home from work from this inpatient psychiatric unit, you noticed people in the subway. Now, these people were not clinically ill, but you felt that in their own way, they were also not healthy?
0: Shankar, once we see in its intense, most grueling form, mental illness, whether it's a deep depression or profound anxiety, as a therapist, it's then very easy to eyeball the subway, be at a dinner party, and see a whiff of that depression or anxiety. So when I left the inpatient unit, and just about every day I'd ride home on the subway and see on people's faces and in their countenance what weighs on them. But one day, Shankar, I saw a gentleman whose eyes were bright like the sun. He wasn't smiling across his mouth, but there was a joy through him. He was an Orthodox Jew, probably Chabad, and I could see that he was davening. He was praying right there on the subway. I felt the illumination. I felt the joy that I'd seen in the patients on the inpatient unit during our Yom Kippur service. And in this sort of struggle of more suffering than we really need to have in our lives, on the subway, in a restaurant, in the coffee shop, I saw what was equal and opposite to the suffering, and it was the illumination of spiritual awareness and connection.
1: I understand, Lisa, that in your own personal life, you and your partner had occasion to examine what you yourselves were doing. You had been focused on getting good educations and launching your careers. And from the outside, anyone could look at your lives and say, you know, here's a couple that's really made it. But I understand that from time to time, you would look at each other and ask, is this really all there is?
0: After years and years of hard work, my husband and I, for years and years, he had gone to law school and then worked in a law firm. I had gotten my PhD and then worked in clinical and research settings. We worked, you know, not 60 hours a week, probably more. We were more like the 70, 80 hour a week type, driven by good things. We weren't overly obsessed with money. We were driven by the purpose of our work, the mission of our work. But I'd say that there was a lopsidedness. We were getting a little narrow in our focus. And the people we loved very much, who were so kind we could turn to in a moment of loss or pain, good friends, lived in the same culture with us. So our dinner parties would have a lot of talk about, you know, well, once I make partner, or if we can move over from Second Avenue to Lexington, or, you know, there's a promotion coming up, or I'm moving from a two to a three bedroom. There was sort of almost a low grade monopoly game going on that was narrowly achievement oriented. And it felt empty as a tin.
1: So, Lisa, there's a clinical term called dysthymia. What does it mean?
0: Dysthymia is a low-grade, nagging, haunting, sort of like a milquetoast gray depression. It's a dissatisfaction, anhedonia, where things don't delight us. We fail to experience the full delight of life. Dysthymia is quite prevalent. It's very prevalent in young people. If we don't like our job, if we haven't found our deeper path, dysthymia is a low-grade depression that lingers and lingers and even becomes livable. So it becomes a normal low-grade pain or disengagement.
1: I mean, in some ways, you were seeing it on the subway. You were seeing it at your dinner parties with your friends.
0: Yes, it's very easy to try to override the emptiness of dysthymia through a promotion or a new apartment or a vacation. But dysthymia runs deeper than the outward markers of achievement, than the Monopoly game. Dysthymia is, you could say, a hole in the heart, a hole in the soul. It is a yearning for a deeper connection in life.
1: In her work with patients and in her own social world, Lisa was seeing that the conventional approaches to achieving a good life were falling short. When we come back, exploring possibilities that lie beyond the material and the practical. You're listening to Hidden Brain. I'm Shankar Vedantam. This is NPR.

0: 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And from BritBox, from the world of Jane Austen in The Other Bennet Sister to the rolling Yorkshire hills in A Woman of Substance, BritBox is committed to helping viewers find their next escape. 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
1: This is Hidden Brain. I'm Shankar Vedantam. Modern science has given us astonishing tools to map the brain, sequence the genome, and analyze the body's chemistry. Many scientists interpret these advances as proof that life is nothing more than matter in motion. At Teachers College, Columbia University, psychologist Lisa Miller is interested in the possibility that the human brain is built to have a spiritual dimension to it. For many years now, she has deployed scientific methods to study this aspect of the mind. Lisa, both your psychological training and the culture at large gave you a model of human existence, a notion that we're all just billiard balls bouncing off each other. Unpack this metaphor for me.
2: Shankar, coming through graduate school, training as an intern, I learned the models of the time for treatment of depression, treatment of anxiety, were really radical materialist models, which means that the brain is effectively an atomistically sealed brain, like a brain in the box. The depression had biological correlates that needed to be treated with medicine, but also that psychotherapy, silent on spirituality, reworking life experience, would also shift, and there was evidence of this, shift the brain. But spirituality, or spiritually infused religion, was viewed as something outside of the medical establishment. It was separate from the biology or the neural mechanisms of the human condition. And so what I had witnessed on Unit 6 in the hospital, on the inpatient unit in New York City, said to me, no, the spiritual life is part of the same person who is recovering from depression, because the illumination was so strong. So I set sail for 30 years of science, MRI studies, long-term clinical course studies, epidemiological studies, genotyping studies, you name it, any lens or set of collaborators with whom I could work, to ask the question, where is spiritual awareness in the composition of the whole person? And how might spiritual awareness be healing and even protective against the most prevalent forms of suffering?

0: What I find fascinating about your work, Lisa, is that you are trying to marry together these two parts of yourself. You're interested in the world of transcendence, and you're also interested in scientific measurement, and you're trying to understand this dimension of our lives using scientific techniques. One of the dimensions of your research has linked spiritual experience to specific neuroanatomical and neurophysiological markers. Tell me a little bit about this work.
1: So, Shankar, just as there are neural correlates for depression or anxiety, just as there's neural correlates for hunger or craving or thirst, it turns out that there are neural correlates for spiritual awareness. Now, if you think about it, it would seem to make sense that we all have a common visual system. We all have a common auditory system through which to perceive. And it turns out, through now 15 years of MRI studies, we all have a common set of circuits through which to perceive the transcendent. Now, it doesn't matter if I am Hindu or Jain or Jewish or Muslim or Catholic or Christian or spiritual and not religious. We all share the same core neural circuits of transcendent awareness. Of course, as in any form of perception, there's human variability in the intensity or in the nuance with which we experience perception. Shankar, what's extraordinary is that perception of the transcendent calls on the same neural circuits, no matter what tradition I may be, or even extraordinary is that perception of the transcendent calls on the same neural circuits, no matter what tradition I may be, or even if I am spiritual, but not religious. What are those circuits?

0: are three circuits on the other side of the door, seen in all people of all faith traditions at a moment of transcendent connection. First, the bonding network comes up online, the same bonding network engaged when we are babies in our parents' or grandparents' arms, through which we feel and know that we are loved and held. The universe, God, Hashem, Allah, Jesus, whatever one's sacred word, loves and holds us. We are absolutely held. That is not a belief, that is a perception. It is a felt perception. The second circuit to come online is attentional. We see a shift from the very narrow top-down dorsal attention. Why did I say that? What's going to happen next? Am I going to get fired? Did the check bounce? What could I have done differently? The narrow assumption of radical control. What do I want? How am I going to get it? Yields and gives way to the ventral attention network, where suddenly the lights come back on. There's a broad landscape before us, and we ask, what is life showing me now? At which moment, many people say a new direction pops, a door never seen before opens, an inspired sense of guidance. We are loved and held. We are guided. We are guided. And third, we are loved and held. We are guided. And the parietal that puts in and out hard boundaries, that lets us know, Shankar, that you sit in one city and I sit in a sister city, that we each have our exquisitely beautiful, diverse bio-body suits. We have different GPS coordinates. We are a point and we are a wave. We are distinct and beautifully diverse, and we are part of one unit of whole, one family of life, loved, held, guided, and never alone. Loved, held, guided, and never alone moves together. These three circuits move together. It's not that we're loved, but we're not guided, or we're guided, but we're not. The awakened brain moves together with these three circuits. Everyone on earth has the capacity to be in a deep, transcendent relationship through which they know the deeper force in life.
1: I understand that in your brain imaging studies, you find changes in cortical thickness in people who are especially spiritual.
0: Every human being on earth is born with a natural capacity for spiritual awareness. We know this through twin studies. We can look at twins raised together, twins raised apart, and factor out commonalities, a function of shared environment, shared genes. So for instance, temperament is about half innate, half environmentally formed. IQ is about two-thirds innate, one-third environmentally formed. The capacity through which we experience transcendent relationship is innate. It is one-third innate. Every single one of us is born with the natural neurocircuits for transcendent awareness. But one-third innate, two-thirds environmentally formed means that our parents and grandparents, the 10,000 exchanges at school, our pastor, priest, Amon, rabbi, our relationship to nature. And as we get older, we choose our environment, both outer, the company we keep, the service that we offer or not to our world, and the inner environment, whether I meditate, whether I pray, whether I reflect or read sacred transcendent text. Two-thirds environmentally formed means that, yes, we are all naturally spiritual beings, but we have the opportunity of our lifetime to cultivate our spiritual awareness. Hmm. When we do, we see literally a thicker cortex across the regions of the awakened brain. Sustained spiritual life, prayer, meditation, service, right action, often within a faith community, often service outside a faith community. Sustained spiritual life is associated with cortical thickness across the regions of the awakened brain. Now, by sustained spiritual life, in the

0: study, which we published in JAMA Psychiatry, we looked over 8 years. People who sustained a strong spiritual life, who said, my personal spiritual life is highly important to me over 8 years, showed a thicker cortex across the regions of the awakened brain. Shankar, what makes this particularly helpful as we think back to Unit 6 is that when we sustain our spiritual life, the cortical thickness is seen across the regions, the very same regions that are not thick, but thin, in people with recurrent major depression. People with sustained spiritual lives show cortical thickness across the very same regions that are not thick, but thin, if we are struggling with recurrent major depression, which is to say that spirituality and depression appear to be two sides of one coin.
1: I'm wondering, as you have presented these ideas, how they've been received by your colleagues. Back in the day, when you talked with your supervisor said, it's nice that you, you know, helped the patients by performing a religious service, but this is not something to put on your resume. This is not something to talk about, because this in some ways is antithetical to what we're doing here. We're supposed to be scientists. We're supposed to be medical practitioners. I'm wondering how, as you have accumulated this body of research in the course of your career, how it's been received by your colleagues.
0: When I saw the tremendous impact of spiritual life on ameliorating, on breaking through some forms of suffering and despair, I raised the lens of science, because the language of science, and in fact the facts of science, are the foundation of medically based mental health. And of course, the second reason I've always loved science is because it is jaw-droppingly spectacular to look through the lens of science. So, Shankar, I started publishing in a way that I hoped would speak to the field, because out of every 10 variables in an article, 9 of them were familiar. I used very tried and true, beloved, top-notch data sets. I drew on the variables and the measures that everyone else in the top peer review journals used. I set up the design that was familiar to people. And having effectively replicated 9 out of 10 elements of a study, I added one variable, which was, how personally important is spirituality or religion to you? And over time, that item expanded into scales and measures of spiritual life. But I always added one and only one variable: what is the nature of your spiritual life, to a study that otherwise looked very familiar. And in this way, we were able to publish in top peer review journals: the American Academy of Child and Adolescent Psychiatry, American Journal of Psychiatry, JAMA Psychiatry, because the studies had the blue housekeeping seal of all the markers that we had come to trust as a field. Reliable measures, familiar statistics, dotted I's, cross T's, everything was meticulous and in keeping with the field, except for the step of advanced spiritual life. Every single article, as you know, Shankar, is submitted for peer review. And peer review is conducted blind to who the authors are, so there's no sort of cult of personality or vogue or one lab over another. And science also, in the peer review process, requires that 2 or 3 scientists within or closely adjacent to the area of inquiry weigh in on the method, weigh in on the conclusions, offer recommendations for expansion of the study. We were able, over now 3 decades, to publish, our lab, often in collaboration with fellow labs, about 200 peer review articles and chapters, and the field around us has grown. We've tried to be collaborators in building a field as well. But I will tell you, Shankar, that despite the meticulous science and top peer review journals, because the findings were new, I would say people did not know yet what to do with these new scientific findings. And so, for instance, we published an article that showed that an adolescent with a strong spiritual life, compared to one who doesn't really know what you're talking about, was 80% protective against onset of addiction. 80% protective. Who wouldn't want that for their child? And yet when I presented these findings, published in the top journal for children and adolescents, there was an utter silence and confusion. A couple people left. They got up and walked out in the middle of grand rounds later to share, well, what does that have to do with mental health? What does that have to do with psychology? But most people were just confused. The paradigm at the time didn't have a place for what on earth is going on. And so, you know, good people, good healers were confused, and a lot of this just sort of, you know, dropped silence for a while. And then culture started to change. New residents came, new psychologists came. And in the rising generation, there was more curiosity and perhaps a stronger sense of personal spiritual quest. And I saw residents light up. Oh, you want to talk about spirituality? Or to sign a book or offer an article, and the room felt liberated. The rising generation wanted to talk about spirituality and felt free. There were plenty of good spiritual people who were senior, but perhaps didn't feel free to speak their heart about spirituality.

0: I'm wondering, Lisa, whether some of the resistance comes from the fact that there are many claims that people make about religion and spirituality that, in fact, are not scientific claims. Many people who are making claims on behalf of religion or spirituality have not done the empirical work that you have done. And so perhaps there's a knee-jerk reaction among scientists to say anything that smacks of spirituality must, by definition, not be scientific.
1: You know, Shankar, one of the most important findings was put forward in 1997, replicated in 1999 by Ken Kendler at Virginia Commonwealth. And what Kendler identified was that spirituality is innate. It is one-third innate, two-thirds environmentally formed. Religion is environmentally transmitted almost entirely. So there's enormous confusion in a country where for 40 years there has effectively been an ice age on spiritual and religious discourse in the public square, where people in the classroom or boardroom or at a dinner party don't know how to talk about spiritual and religious life without imposing, or don't know where the line is. There's a tendency to simply shut down. So in that context, I have found in the 10 years I've spent sharing the science on spiritual life, resilience, and mental health, I have seen enormous confusion, Shankar, over the difference between spirituality and religion. Through the lens of science, religion is a gift of our parents and grandparents. We might choose a faith tradition and immerse ourselves. Religion is environmentally transmitted. Spirituality is innate. The capacity for a transcendent relationship as tracked by discrete and specific neural circuits that are universal in every human brain. So now when I'm asked, hey, you know, what about the fact that people have done all these bad things in the name of religion? I can say, well, my question as a scientist is, are they acting in a way that is consistent with natural spirituality? Is this person conducting themselves in such a way that is consistent with being loving, guiding, and never leaving anyone alone? So if I hear a comment, hey, wait a minute, how can you say spirituality is so good when all these bad things have been done in the name of religion? I say, well, is the practice of that so-called religion consistent with natural spirituality? Are they being loving, guiding, and not leaving anyone alone?
0: When we come back, what science shows us about the effects of spirituality on our mental and physical health. 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I'm Shankar Vedantam. 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
2: 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It starts in about 15 or 16 minutes from now at 1 o'clock. We have a report of a crash with injuries at Broadway and Houghton. You can use Speedway and Harrison as a possible alternate there. Also a crash reported at Shannon and Tangerine. Use caution in that area.
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0: This is Hidden Brain. I'm Shankar Vedantam. Have you had experiences in your life when you felt helped or hindered by your own spirituality? If you have a personal story that you would be willing to share with the Hidden Brain audience, or a question or comment about Lisa Miller's research, please find a very quiet room and record a voice memo on your phone. 2 or 3 minutes is plenty. 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Again, that's feedback@hiddenbrain.org. Lisa Miller is the author of The Awakened Brain, The New Science of Spirituality, and Our Quest for an Inspired Life. Lisa, you found that an engagement with a personal spirituality is associated with improved stress, resilience, and faster physiological recovery. How do you think spirituality protects us against the psychological and physiological effects of stress?
1: There are multiple pathways through which spirituality protects us against physical and mental illness. First off, the most remarkable finding in science is the scale, the magnitude at which spirituality protects against some of the most prevalent forms of suffering. The number one cause of death right now to rival auto accidents is suicide in Gen Z, in high school, in college. A strong personal life, when shared in the Sangha, the Mingyan, the fellowship, amongst friends or family, is 82% protective against completed suicides, four-fifths less likely to take our life. So if I told you, Shankar, there's a little pill, and you can pick up this little pill at Walgreens or the CVS at the drugstore, and it will protect your child, your grandchild, all the students in your classroom, four-fifths against the leading cause of morbidity, of death, in young people, who wouldn't give that to their child?
0: I understand that you and others have found that having a spiritual side to one's life is associated with greater well-being and life satisfaction. Do you think this is connected to those three things you talked about earlier, that people with a spiritual side feel like they are held, that they're guided, that they're nurtured?
1: Precisely. We walk on an entirely different landscape. We walk on sacred landscape when we open the aperture and let in the light through our awakened brain. Life unfolds in an entirely different way. Life moves from what do I want and how am I going to get it? Really quite a transactional way of life. And by the way, who are you? How are you going to help me get what I want? Relationships of transaction. What I call narrow achieving awareness. Out of that narrow rut to, hey, okay, I just didn't get what I wanted. I didn't get the job. My kid didn't get into the college. Hey, what is life showing me now? We move from what do I want and how am I going to get it and what did I do wrong? How could I get it next time? To, wait a minute, what is life showing me now? What is the universe directing? What am I being asked to do? Am I being asked to love more deeply? Am I being asked to listen to those with whom I work or my children? Am I being given an opportunity to serve? The life that is before us is so much bigger and full of portals and possibilities than we could a priori have spun or cooked up in our mind. In other words, when we can release the stranglehold of our expectations and plans and be less hardcore makers of our path, creating space to be discoverers of our journey, life unfolds in extraordinary ways. It is beyond what we might have imagined. In other words, when I can move from narrow achieving awareness to open up a relationship, a dialogue with life, I can be guided in places I didn't even know existed. I can find a job that I didn't even know was a job. I can meet someone at a party that I wouldn't have spoken to because they didn't meet my a priori criteria of a date.
4: But if I'm open, why is the universe introducing me to this person now? I can discover a relationship I've never dreamed of. That's a much bigger life. That is an inspired life.

0: So Lisa, you've made a couple of references in this conversation to the distinction between an achievement-oriented brain and an awakened brain. Can you talk about this distinction for a moment? It's a central portion of your research career these past few decades.
1: Shankar, every one of us has a capacity for two types of reasoning. On the one hand, we have achieving awareness, the ability for strategizing, tactic, research, empiricism. Achieving awareness is extremely helpful at laying out a plan. And we come to achieving awareness with a great deal of practice. We learn in school. The first thing I ever received on my desk in first grade, right there in the center of my first grade desk, was a planner. Right? In school, I learned to plan, to organize, to some extent, to control. Achieving awareness has tremendous instrumental value. It helps us pay the rent. Achieving awareness helps us move through a scientific problem. But achieving awareness alone is utterly insufficient for a meaningful life. Achieving awareness will get us on the A train and it might send us flying at great speeds. But when we disembark, we may not even know where we are. This is what we learn in school, how to do. But we all are also endowed with another form of perception, our natural awakened awareness. Awakened awareness is the capacity to perceive through intuition, perhaps a mystical experience. Awakened awareness is a receptive form of perception. Awakened awareness asks the question, what is life showing me now? What did I just perceive, that whisper of a hunch? We need both. Awakened awareness sets our North Star. Awakened awareness sets our true direction. Achieving awareness rolls out the plan, how to get there. The problem in our contemporary culture is that very often we are highly versed and practiced in achieving awareness, but we don't know where we're going because we've yet to find our guiding star through our awakened awareness.
0: Lisa Miller is a psychologist at Teachers College, Columbia University. She's the author of The Awakened Brain, The New Science of Spirituality, and Our Quest for an Inspired Life. Lisa, thank you so much for joining me today on Hidden Brain.
1: What a joy. 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

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Tara Boyle is our executive producer. I'm Hidden Brain's executive editor. 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I'm Shankar Vedantam. 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
9: Live from NPR News in Washington, I'm Janine Herbst. Huge crowds attended one of a series of funeral ceremonies today for Iran's supreme leader who was killed by U.S.-Israeli airstrikes in February. A spokesperson for the funeral preparation says it was delayed this long because of the war. NPR's Hadil El-Shalchi has more.
10: Iranian state media showed massive crowds at the Imam Khomeini Grand Musalla, a large prayer complex where the casket of Ayatollah Ali Khamenei was displayed draped with the Iranian flag. Recitations from the Quran echoed through the space, as well as chants of death to America and death to Israel. Some carried signs that said, "Kill Trump." The funeral comes during a fragile on-again, off-again ceasefire between the U.S., Israel, and Iran. U.S. and Iranian negotiators met separately this week with mediators from Qatar and Pakistan. The Strait of Hormuz continues to be a flashpoint in the talks, and the pivotal waterway remains Iran's strongest bargaining chip. Hadil El-Shalchi, NPR News, Istanbul.
9: 4th of July celebrations are getting underway in cities and towns across the country today, but a dangerous heat wave is forcing schedule changes, prompting some cancellations and raising concerns about heat-related illnesses. NPR's Brian Mann has more.
11: For a lot of Americans, like 8-year-old Logan Longsworth from New Jersey, this holiday is just about having fun.
12: How I'm going to be celebrating the 4th of July is I'm gonna light some firecrackers and stuff like that. And we also saw the Statue of Liberty.
11: But people in much of the country are facing dangerous heat. An Independence Day parade scheduled for today in Washington, D.C. was canceled. Many events have been rescheduled to start later to avoid the hottest part of the day. Fireworks have been banned in parts of the country because of high wildfire risk. Officials are warning the public to take lots of precautions, limit your time outdoors, bring water, and stay in the shade whenever you can. Brian Mann, NPR News, New York.
9: President Trump is scheduled to speak on the National Mall tonight. Researchers at an environmental nonprofit say the number of days with dangerously humid heat have doubled globally since the 1970s. Authors of a new analysis say that combination is creating a worldwide public health risk. Sarah Fentem of member station St. Louis Public Radio has more.
13: Scientists at the advocacy group Climate Central studied the weather of nearly 1,000 cities over the last 50 years, taking humidity into account as well as air temperature. They say the number of days with dangerous heat and humidity grew from an average of 10 to 23 per year. Caitlin Trudeau is an applied climate scientist with the group. She says when humidity goes up, people can't sweat enough to get cool.
14: And so what it does is it basically just gets trapped inside your body and it leads to all kinds of problems and gets deadly really quickly.
13: In the United States, the trend is most pronounced in parts of the South, Southeast, and Midwest. For NPR News, I'm Sarah Fenton in St. Louis.
9: You're listening to NPR News in Washington. Serena Williams has withdrawn from the doubles competition with her sister Venus at Wimbledon because of a knee injury. The 44-year-old injured it during the first set of the singles match Tuesday against Maya Joint, but was hoping to be able to play in the doubles with her sister. She says on Instagram she's heartbroken to have to withdraw. They were scheduled to play today in a Grand Slam doubles match for the first time since 2022. Some beer drinkers in Wisconsin are spending the holiday weekend saying what may be goodbye to an iconic brand, Schlitz. Chuck Hornbuck has more.
15: Milwaukee-based Schlitz Brewing Company disappeared in a corporate takeover more than four decades ago. Pabst later brewed Schlitz, but recently halted production. However, a smaller Wisconsin brewer received permission to make a limited batch of Schlitz using a 1948 recipe. As he drank a glass, Rudolph Krauss Sr. praised the beer.
16: It's crisper, it's a little lighter, and the flavor just is, it pops more to me.
15: The beer is only available this weekend at Old World Wisconsin, an historic site that helps preserve the state's long history of beer making. For NPR News, I'm Chuck Quernbach in Eagle, Wisconsin.
9: The Men's Soccer World Cup Round of 16 continues today. Earlier, Morocco beat Canada this afternoon, 3-0, and later today, Paraguay takes on France. Now, the winners advance to the quarterfinals. The knockout stage continues through Tuesday as teams battle for a spot in the final eight. I'm Janine Herbst, NPR News in Washington.
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3: Hey everyone, you're listening to Code Switch, the show about race and identity from NPR. I'm B.A. Parker.
18: And I'm Gene Demby.
3: All right, Gene, I'm sure you've heard about the protests that have been happening at this ICE detention center called Delaney Hall.
18: Yeah, that's the one in Newark, New Jersey, right?
3: Yeah, it reopened as a detention center last year, and it's run by GEO Group. It's this private prison company that runs immigration detention centers throughout the country. Now, Delaney can hold up to 1,000 people inside, and the detainees there are saying that the living conditions are untenable. The food is spoiled, or they're sleeping on floors due to overcrowding, or there's a lack of toilet paper for them to use.
18: Yeah, and if you see this place, it very much looks like a prison, right? Like, immigration detention is not actually supposed to be criminal punishment. You know, it's supposed to serve as a holding place for people awaiting immigration hearings and going through deportation proceedings, supposedly.
3: Supposedly. And several hundred detainees at Delaney Hall were protesting the conditions they're being held in by going on a hunger strike and a labor strike. It's a labor strike because in addition to being held there, the detainees are the ones who help maintain the facility, right? So they are the ones who do sanitation, who do food services, who work in the library, all of it.
18: So the idea is if they stop working, then the place kind of can't function.
3: Precisely. And on May 22nd, when the strike began, protesters began gathering outside of Delaney Hall in support of the detainees and their demands. Pro- Protesters have been met with violence from New Jersey State Police and ICE agents in riot gear. And on May 30th, the mayor of Newark instituted a nightly curfew around the facility. Like, I was even getting text alerts about it over in Brooklyn. Now it's been over a month, and as of this recording, advocates with the group Eyes on ICE say that the hunger and labor strikes have ended.
18: So did things get better?
3: Unfortunately, no. Advocates say that they stopped the strikes because of retaliation from the detention center. Like, the strikers were being put in solitary and broken up across units and disappeared into facilities in states all over the country. And through all of it, and even now, after the strike is over, the official line from the Department of Homeland Security hasn't changed. None of this is real. No hunger strike and no poor conditions at Delaney Hall. This is what Homeland Security Secretary Mark Wayne Mullen said at a cabinet meeting in May.
19: Well, they can go back to the country and get whatever food they want. The fact is, we're giving them the calories they want. This isn't Holiday Inn.
3: But the reporters on the ground and the advocates and the local congressional leaders, they all back up the detainees' claims. The government, on the other hand, says the strikes never happened. So I wanted to know, what does that denial actually cost the people inside? And I brought two reporters into the studio who have spent a lot of time reporting on Delaney Hall. And today, I talked to them about the strikes, the people inside, and what this place means for similar detention centers across the country.
18: All right, I'll leave you to it.
3: When the strikes at Delaney Hall began, around 300 people stopped eating. One of them was a man named Martin Soto. His wife, Gabriella, was one of the organizers of the protests outside the facility.
4: What really boiled me over was the fact that they got served worms for food a week before the protest. We needed their voices to be heard. The conditions in there are horrible. The food stinks. Like, you don't even give an animal worms.
3: Gabriella's husband was picked up by ICE on his way to get diapers for their son.
4: My husband was first detained in February 1st when he was out getting diapers for our son. It was a language barrier, so they were asking him a question, but he told the officer, speak slowly in English, but the officer just got frustrated and just arrested him.
3: Martin ended up at Delaney Hall and was part of the hunger strike. I sat down with two reporters that have been covering the conditions inside, including Jose Olivares, who talked to Gabriella.
5: I am an independent investigative journalist. I've been reporting on immigration for years, and I've been covering the Delaney Hall hunger and labor strike and the protests outside of it for The Guardian.
20: My name is Sophie Hurwitz. I am a reporter for Mother Jones. I have been covering the Delaney Hall labor and hunger strikes.
3: All right. I want to start off with Sophie. Could you tell us where Delaney Hall is and what's happening there?
20: So it's in Newark. It's kind of off the side of a highway. It's this pretty big, gray, foreboding-looking building. It is near a sewage treatment plant, so the air around it kind of smells bad a lot of the time. It's an ICE detention center run by the private company Geo Group, who has a contract to run it for like $1 billion.
3: Now, tell me about what you've seen at the protests outside of Delaney Hall.
20: What I've seen at the protests is, by and large, just like community, people from all over New Jersey and from New York as well. It's not that long of a train ride out. And from other states, there are folks who are medics who are there to kind of help out with medical support for when people get tear gassed, which they do. There are family members of detained people. There are often like religious figures. You know, there's pastors, there's rabbis. Mm. It's really all kinds of people who come out. Often there's chanting, you know, there's drumming, there's singing. And then usually at some point, the police move in. Mm.
5: It's been interesting. The first week or so, it was mostly ICE officers responding. You know, they would stand sort of in a line outside of the facility, protecting the facility. You know, dressed. You know, wearing their signature masks. Now that ICE officers are known to be wearing. When sundown would arrive, the protests would kind of heat up a little bit more. Maybe somebody would throw a bottle of water, or they would say something to an ICE officer, and then the ICE officers would respond by pepper. pepper spraying protesters or chasing them and hitting people with batons. I myself, you know, got a little bit of pepper spray, you know, during one of these protests. It's been really wild to see kind of the response by these federal officers.
20: I wanted to jump in a bit,
0: please.
20: Actually. There's been kind of this passing around of responsibility for policing Delaney Hall mm-hmm. between ICE and Geo Group guards and New Jersey State Police and Newark Police. And there has been a lot of anger on the part of the protesters against progressive leaders in New Jersey who, you know, they kind of saw as on their side. But then, like, there was this one protester's sign that I keep thinking about that said, "We asked Mikey Sherrill for help and she tear gassed us." So the logic on Mikey Sherrill's end was, as she said, she thought that maybe sending in New Jersey State Police would, like, head off another ICE surge if she handled it herself. But I think that the way protesters see it is as, you know, their own state and city government kind of cooperating with the same ICE agents who brutalized them.
0: Now, Jose, like, as part of your reporting, you've talked to some family members of people detained at Delaney, including Gabriella Soto. She has become an organizer of some of these protests. Could you tell me about her and her husband Martin's story?
5: So Gabriela and her husband Martin, they're married, they have a number of children. And when Martin was on his way to get diapers, he was picked up by ICE. He was arrested and then he was placed in detention. And so he was at Delaney Hall for some time, and he was one of the participants in the hunger and labor strike that started on the 22nd of May.
4: He was one of the participants because he was in Unit 2. Everyone in Unit 2 got served worms. So all of them started this hunger strike because they were tired of getting served horrible food.
5: Now, a couple of days later, they attempted to transfer him outside of the facility. And when that was happening, there were members of Congress there, there were lawmakers, and Gabriela Soto, the wife, she was there present. And they started protesting, they started trying to block the vans from, you know, removing Martin Soto from the facility to transfer him to another detention center. And this led to a skirmish, it led to some clashes, it led to some chaos there outside of the facility, leading to ICE deploying pepper spray, including pepper spraying Senator Andy Kim right outside of the facility, right? Since then, Martin Soto has been transferred to another detention center, and we're not exactly sure where he might be sent to next. We mm-hmm. just don't really know. But Gabriela, you know, she has become one of the voices during this protest movement outside of Delaney Hall, really criticizing the conditions inside and really kind of speaking up for not just her husband, but for other detainees and their loved ones who have been detained and who are experiencing and going through this strike and through the conditions inside.
0: Something I'm so curious about with both of you as, like, reporters on the ground in these situations, like, the Department of Homeland Security says there's no hunger strike. They've been quoted as saying, another day, another hoax about ICE. Right? How do you handle reporting a story that the government insists isn't happening?
5: I mean, it's really interesting, right? I've been covering ICE for about a decade now. Mm-hmm. With this story in particular, with the Delaney Hall hunger and labor strike, the Department of Homeland Security and the Trump administration, they are now giving contradictory accounts, right? On the one hand, they'll deny and they'll claim that there is no hunger strike or labor strike happening. But on the other hand, you'll have Tom Homan, this border czar for the mm-hmm. Trump administration, going on Fox News and threatening, you know, hey, if this hunger strike continues, we will consider force feeding the detained immigrants. So, you know, you can't have it both ways, right? What's interesting, though, is that there are specific policies and specific actions that need to be put into place if a hunger strike lasts for longer than X amount of time. And so I think by denying publicly that the hunger strike is happening, I think it kind of shields the Department of Homeland Security from providing certain medical attention that they are required to give for hunger strikers, right?
20: I think another aspect of this is that the Department of Homeland Security and Geo Group have been limiting outside oversight in pretty much any way they think they can get away with. Mm-hmm. So that can take the form of, legally, members of Congress are supposed to be able to conduct oversight visits to ICE facilities, and they have sometimes been told they cannot. Andy Kim actually made it inside fairly recently and mm-hmm. was then told that he could not speak to anyone detained there. I spoke to him right after that visit.
21: They refused to let me talk to any detainees. This is the first time ever that I've been in a facility where they have restricted my ability told me that if I were to speak to any detainees, that the oversight tour would immediately be cut off and stopped. And I told them I thought this was a deep breach of my responsibilities and what the American people are demanding in terms of oversight, like of places like Delaney Hall.
20: He also mentioned seeing a woman who seemed to be curled up in pain, and that he asked the GeoGroup guards what was happening with her, and they told him they would get back to him.
21: The women overwhelmingly in one room were like waving their hands and flagging and pointing to a woman who's curled up in a fetal position in one of the beds. And they're just frantic and waving and pointing. And I asked, what is happening here? And they are refusing to tell me what is happening to that woman and what is clearly some type of medical problem that she's facing. So like that really stuck with me. I mean, I have that stuck in my mind right now of just, is that woman getting the care? Because it didn't seem like she was.
20: There have been similar instances with, I know Governor Mikey Sherrill visited a couple days later, and mm-hmm. one of the detained folks' demands actually is to be able to meet with her and tell her their stories in person inside Delaney Hall. But just like Andy Kim, she gets in, she's able to do this oversight tour, but then she is told that she can't talk to anyone in there. Of course, reporters are not allowed inside. Mm-hmm. Pretty much any other outside supervisory force isn't allowed in. So beyond, yes, this like strategy online of DHS just saying there is no hunger strike, there is no hunger strike, nothing is happening, there is also this aspect of just the impediment of much outside investigation.
5: Yeah, I think this question of oversight is something that's been so interesting to watch under the second Trump administration, mm-hmm. not just at Delaney Hall, but at other facilities nationwide, or with other actions that ICE and the Department of Homeland Security are engaging in. So last year, the Department of Homeland Security got rid of the Civil Rights and Civil Liberties Oversight Office. They weren't shy in saying that, oh, this, you know, having this office, the Civil Rights Office that conducts this type of oversight, they impede our goal of engaging in mass deportations. So by cutting these oversight mechanisms, it only benefits the Trump administration and the Department of Homeland Security to continue with this, you know, so-called mass deportation campaign.
0: With these protests and the strike being so prominent, has there been retaliation from the guards and the facility?
20: There have been lots of reports that there has indeed been some retaliation inside the facility. That mm-hmm. can take a lot of forms. One detained man I spoke to told me that the guards at one point pepper sprayed in the hallway inside the facility. I am also told that the guards will verbally retaliate against people, that they try to pressure people to sign self-deportation forms, mm-hmm. and that people have been transferred to different facilities in order to essentially break the strike.
5: And just to jump in real quick, when the strike first began and the protests began, the Department of Homeland Security canceled all family visitation. The Department of Homeland Security said that this was in response to the violent riots, you know, as how they portrayed the protests outside, and said, you know, that family visitation was canceled for that very reason. But a lot of the advocates that I think Sophie and I have spoken with have said that, no, this was a, you know, retaliation for engaging in the strike and for all the national attention that the conditions at Delaney Hall has received.
20: Right. And the visitation rights have only been restored sporadically since then. And another thing I think that's worth noting is that the dress code at Delaney Hall for visitors is incredibly strict. So sometimes sometimes someone will show up and it'll maybe be a day when visitation is actually an option. And the people who kind of work at the mutual aid tent outside have talked to me about this a lot. They'll get turned away because they're wearing a sleeveless shirt or because they got Crocs on or something like that. Some of it's quite arbitrary. Like, for example, in this GeoGroup detainee handbook I obtained, it mentioned gang colors as being something that wasn't allowed inside, but they don't really specify what gang colors are. So, yeah, on the one hand, the schedule for visitation is ever-changing. On the other hand, people can also show up on the correct day at the correct time and get turned away for wearing Crocs. I was outside Delaney Hall last week on a day when there was supposed to be visitation. It was canceled abruptly. Some people hadn't gotten that message and showed up, including a woman I spoke to who drove from well over an hour away to see her husband who was detained. I saw children who showed up and couldn't get in to visit their parents. So I think it's important to note that the effects of this don't just you know, impact the people inside of Delaney Hall, but also just these entire families and kind of community webs outside of it.
0: So the Department of Homeland Security like tweeted out this like posh looking menu, calling it like the chef's signature meals. And I think it was like, and then they wrote that if detainees are not satisfied with the quote unquote dining experience, they are welcome to leave. But are they?
5: Well, I think when the Department of Homeland Security says claims like this, they're encouraging people to self-deport or sign deportation orders for them to be removed from the country. It's been really interesting to watch just how aggressive their communication strategy is. In a lot of the comments that I receive when I reach out for comments to the Department of Homeland Security about conditions inside Delaney Hall or other immigration-related stories, a lot of times they'll end the emails by saying, we encourage undocumented immigrants or illegal aliens, as they call them, to self-deport, to sign self-deportation orders. It really is just kind of this communication strategy of trying to portray all of the detained immigrants inside Delaney Hall or other detention centers as criminals or, you know, they love to say the worst of the worst, right? And just to kind of really, you know, promote this narrative that all of the detained immigrants are criminals that must be deported from the United States. What's been interesting to see with the Delaney Hall strike is that, you know, the latest data that we have from mid-March shows that the majority, I think it was well over half of the people detained at Delaney Hall did not have any sort of criminal background whatsoever, right? Mm-hmm. These were people who were picked up at their ICE check-ins, in court visits, or, you know, like in Martin Soto's case, on his way to pick up diapers, right? Just by ICE officials on the street. But what's interesting to see is that while we have ICE's own data showing that the vast majority of people detained inside Delaney Hall are not violent criminals, we have the Department of Homeland Security, in tandem with right-wing agitators that we've seen on the ground at outside of Delaney Hall, kind of promoting this image that, you know, the people protesting outside are rioters and they're just wreaking havoc, etc.
0: When we come back, the people running Delaney Hall and the people who are supposed to hold them accountable, turns out a lot of them are the same people.
20: GEO Group officials are moving into government. People from ICE end up working for GEO Group. Something like half a dozen former ICE officials who left government this past decade have ended up working at GEO Group.
0: That's coming up. 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
2: 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Coming up later on Away with Words, if you mistype something, that's a typo. 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Tucson weather calls for sunny, windy, and hot with a high near 104 today.
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0: This is Code Switch, the show about race and identity from NPR. I'm B.A. Parker. And we're talking with Jose Olivares and Sophie Hurwitz about the conditions at Delaney Hall, the immigrant detention center in Newark, New Jersey. Until recently, more than 300 people were on a hunger and labor strike, protesting poor conditions. A strike the government still insists never happened. And I wanted to ask Sophie and Jose about how detention centers like Delaney work. How does this place function? Like, what happens when detainees refuse to do what the facility calls voluntary work?
5: So Delaney Hall is a really interesting case study when it comes to the way that immigration detention works in this country. Like Sophie mentioned, it's operated by the private prison company Geo Group. And yeah, and they received a 15-year contract worth $1 billion to run this facility that was, you know, negotiated under the Biden administration and then signed in the first few weeks under the Trump administration last year. But what's interesting about Geo Group and these privately run immigration detention centers throughout the country is that a lot of the labor that takes place inside of these detention centers is done by the detained immigrants themselves. Let's remember that this is supposed to be civil detention, right? When it comes to immigration cases, it's not a criminal or punitive, you know, detention system. Mm-hmm. It is a civil system. And so you have, in the case of, you know, Delaney Hall, a little over 1,000 people detained in this facility where, you know, it is purely a for-profit facility, right? But because it is a for-profit facility, these companies are likely to, you know, try to cut costs where they can. So a lot of the cooking or the laundry or the cleaning inside the facility is done by the detained immigrants who are in this facility, right? Like in other Geo Group facilities around the country, right? Mm-hmm. I think the problem, and Geo Group has faced a number of lawsuits throughout the country, is that they pay the detainees very little money. Sometimes it's $1 per day or $1 per hour. It kind of fluctuates from facility to facility. But when the detainees, the detained immigrants at Delaney Hall decided to engage in this hunger and labor strike, they stopped cleaning, they stopped participating in the laundry services, they stopped cooking as a way to protest the conditions inside and to demand that there is a sort of due process when it comes to their immigration cases.
20: I think it's also important to note how massive of a company Geo Group is. They provide about 40% of ICE's total beds, and they are ICE's single largest contractor now. They make about half their money from ICE. They also do state prisons. And the reason that this type of strike can be impactful is that labor costs represent the greatest share of their expenditures, per their SEC filings. Mm-hmm. So when they pay people $1 a day or $4 a day to do haircuts or to work in the kitchen or to clean, that is a cost-saving mechanism by this private company. Another major takeaway is just the sort of prison labor aspect of this, essentially. I mean, I learned a bit about the history of this. These dollar-a-day rates have held since the mid-20th century. At that time, they were established by Congress, and it was keyed to the International Standard for Prisoners of War. This has not changed with inflation. Like, this has just kept going on. A bunch of courts have ruled that the Fair Labor Standards Act doesn't apply to people detained by ICE. And these lawsuits arguing that they are being essentially forced to labor for unjust pay are ongoing. And I think that it's really important that people be aware of just how prevalent this practice is, because it goes far beyond Delaney Hall.
5: And now what we've seen with ICE publishing its new detention standards, they have removed a lot of the language that would provide any sort of oversight into these labor programs that Geo Group, that CoreCivic, that these other private prison companies are engaging in with the detained immigrants.
0: What actually changed in the standards, and what does that mean for the detainees?
5: So it's been really interesting. Those detention standards are what govern how ICE detention centers should be run. Mm-hmm. So it has information on the use of solitary confinement, on how to respond to hunger strikes, what govern how ICE detention

0: demand. Theirs is like more system-wide, I think. Like, they want freedom. They don't want to just be transferred to Pennsylvania or transferred to Louisiana. So, you know, there's kind of this open question of like, okay, so if Delaney Hall were to be closed, if people were to just be moved elsewhere, then what? Like, does that really gain anything?
1: As people who've been watching this all play out and talking to people inside and outside of Delaney Hall, what do you want people to take away?
2: I think watching how local community members in New Jersey have been organizing outside of Delaney Hall to support detained immigrants inside or their loved ones or their families has been really interesting to see. I mean, it's just been quite an amalgamation of different organizations that have come together to provide food and support for detained loved ones and to advocate for them, right? So I think seeing how people are getting organized in support and how they're pushing lawmakers in the direction to conduct more oversight visits or to advocate for specific detainees inside the facility or to advocate for the closure of Delaney Hall has also been just a really fascinating development, especially during this very heated past few weeks where we've seen such an aggressive response by the state police and by ICE.
0: Yeah, I think through that aggressive response, people still really want to show up for the people detained in Delaney Hall. Mm-hmm. They see them as part of their communities because they are. They're not just like some, you know, separate group of people. These are people's family members, right? And so you see that on like a small scale and on a big scale. Like on the small scale, I think about people parking like a mile away from whatever the police perimeter is on a given day and taking a granny cart full of water bottles in so that people don't get heat stroke. I think about people saying, hey, you know, there was a protester who offered me some goggles because they were worried I would get pepper sprayed and they were concerned about my safety. There is just like a ton of community care happening out there, which I think very much counters this narrative that, you know, everybody who's protesting outside Delaney Hall just wants violence, right? Mm-hmm. I mean, some of them want to like order pizza for the families who are visiting that day.
1: Jose, Sophie, thank you so much for being here.
0: Thank you so much for having us.
2: Yeah, thank you.
1: One more thing before we go. For this episode, we reached out to Geo Group with detailed questions. They didn't respond. We also reached out to the Department of Homeland Security. They did, with a long statement. As we've been circling around this entire episode, DHS told us, quote, there is no hunger strike in Delaney Hall, end quote. They said detainees get 3 meals a day, which is the same thing they've said all along, even as hundreds of people inside refuse to eat those meals. And DHS told us they're not stopping members of Congress from meeting with detainees, but Senator Andy Kim's account disputes that claim. DHS ended their statement to us the same way Jose said they end most of them, by encouraging people to self-deport. Quote, being in detention is a choice, end quote. That's our show. Coming up on Life Kit, ingredients for living a nice life.
3: A nice life is I experience joy and pleasure.
1: This episode was produced by Xavier Lopez. It was edited by Courtney Stein. Our engineer was Robert Rodriguez. I'm B.A. Parker. 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
7: 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I'm Mariel Segarra.
3: A nice life is that little something extra. It's I experienced joy and pleasure, and I made those things for myself. I had agency and I made choices that allowed me to feel that little bit of sparkle, that little bit of like twinkle in your eye, that spring in your step, a little mischief.
8: We did a live taping recently at WBUR Fest, a festival hosted by Boston NPR station WBUR. Fun fact, also where I started out as a public radio intern. The topic was how to have a nice life. And our guest was Rachel Wilkerson Miller, who's a senior editor at Vox and has a book coming out called The Nice Life, How to Elevate the Everyday and Find Joy in What You Have.
9: Yeah, I think there's a bit of elegance in a nice life, but again, not when we say elegance, I think we often would think of spending a lot of money, but we've talked about this. Can you buy your way to a nice
3: life? Absolutely
9: not.
3: And that to me is central. I say in the book, it's about punching above your weight without living above your means. It's about finding ways to elevate, to bring a little something extra that often doesn't cost money. Like it could be a meaningful conversation with a friend or a neighbor. It could be something you thrifted or got at a garage sale or found in the garbage that brings you a lot of joy. It could be something that you make yourself and use very inexpensive materials, or again, something you found in the recycling bin. But so much of it goes back to creativity, art, and connection with other people.
8: On this episode of Life Kit, you'll hear that conversation. We talk about art and beauty, curiosity, falcons, Ulysses S. Grant, and much more.
9: In the book, you lay out qualities to pursue if you are trying to cultivate a nice life. Mm-hmm. And one of those is beauty. Can you talk about what that means to you?
3: So I mentioned art is a huge part of this, and I think beauty can exist in a lot of different ways. It could be a beautiful building or architecture or the face of somebody you care about or a flower. I think just starting to look for it and really orienting yourself toward it is so exciting and thrilling. And again, it helps remind you that, oh, these things exist in all these different places. It's not necessarily about something that is expensive or that I'm seeing on Instagram that I want to buy. It can be so much simpler than that. And it's so often human made. And I think really starting to look for art in my everyday life was a really transformative experience, because I used to think of art as something that I like went out and did. And I still do that. I still go to shows and I go to museums and I love those experiences. But there's art everywhere. And I think once you start to notice it, it's so satisfying and reassuring and kind of thrilling. And that's a really easy example of how to just find a little bit of beauty in your everyday life.
9: Well, let's talk about the consumer aspect of it, because I feel like when you are seeking, especially beauty in your space, you can end up thinking that means I have to buy all this stuff. Mm-hmm. And you can also sort of be stealing from your own joy because you're working towards some future version of you and your home, for instance, where everything's going to be perfect and look just like a magazine. Mm-hmm. And that to me seems like the opposite of a nice life. Mm-hmm. I wonder what your advice is for folks who find themselves in that spiral, aka me.
3: Well, I should say for starters, like I am not a minimalist, so I understand this tension very well. And I think one thing I've had to learn over the years is what stuff will actually make me happy or mean something to me, and what stuff I will regret kind of immediately, or it will end up in a landfill. And there was a point in my 20s where I was like, I can't just keep buying dresses from Forever 21. This is wasteful and bad. And I really had to cut myself off. And that forced me to slow down. And it was like, if I'm going to buy something, I'm going to have to wear this for a long time. So I need to take good care of it. I need to feel relatively confident I will continue to wear it for a while, even if it's Forever 21, even if it's from a thrift store and it was originally from Forever 21. Like, how can I treat it like it matters, because I think there's this mindset of like, oh, buy nicer things, but buy less of them. And like, sure, but if you can't afford to buy nicer things, you might still need to try to buy less and treat it well. And I think that that mindset really helped me hone what I like, for starters. I think so much of the I'm buying this and why did I buy this comes from not really knowing yourself or knowing your intention. So I think just getting in the habit of like taking this a second to ask yourself, what does this mean to me? And I think with your home in particular, it's very easy to feel sort of influenced by what you're seeing online in a given moment. That doesn't really make for a home that like feels cozy or that you actually want to be in. I don't know. Sometimes I watch these home tours of celebrities and I'm just like, where's your stuff?
9: Yeah.
3: Like, where's your stuff? Because it doesn't feel like they chose it. And I think that's the big thing, is you choosing something.
7: All right, y'all, takeaway one. If you want to have a nice life, seek beauty wherever you can. That doesn't necessarily mean buying anything. Look around you. What did you see today that was beautiful?
9: A lot of this goes back to the art of noticing.
3: Mm-hmm.
9: At LifeKit, we talk about this a lot. We talk about basically mindfulness techniques that help you stay present and help you just live a happier life, I would say. Live a life where you're seeing what's in front of you.
3: Mm-hmm.
9: And part of that is about putting down your phone so that you can notice things and leaving space to notice.
3: All of this is a way of stepping outside of yourself. And I think that's really important. One of the things I like about art and museums is it's like, oh my God, 300 years ago, people were concerned about the same things. They were concerned about war and losing a loved one and grieving, but they were also, they loved their pet and they wanted to, you know, remember this beautiful peach. And I think just seeing that really helps me when I'm struggling to just step outside of myself and to sort of get that perspective that can be hard day to day.
9: Yeah, I think it's a good day-to-day practice. And it's also a good break glass in case of emergency.
3: Yes.
9: Like you are really pissed off, and turning my mind to beauty and just like noticing the present can help a lot.
3: Mm-hmm.
9: With, I think, anxiety and also with nerves in general. Like I was playing softball the other day and a falcon came and landed on the fence of the dugout. I'd never seen one before. They are so beautiful.
3: Yeah.
9: And like everyone sort of turned and looked at the falcon for, you know, a minute. Mm-hmm. Because the softball game it's just a rec league softball game. But it was this huge opportunity to see this gorgeous bird, mm-hmm. which gets to another point in your book about curiosity.
3: I love this. So I interviewed an awe researcher for this book who was incredible. He researches awe as a way of being resilient.
9: And awe is like, how can you define awe?
3: You can describe it as something that moves you, that like forces you to accommodate a new way of thinking. And he and I talked about like, that's like big awe. That's standing in front of the Grand Canyon and feeling so moved and a little afraid. But there's also little awe, which you can't experience the Grand Canyon every day. Like those are going to be rare moments throughout your life. But little awe might be just seeing a flower or seeing a falcon.
9: Yeah.
3: These moments that are not so transformative, but that they do pull you out of your own head, help you in the present moment, spark curiosity. And one of the things that he was saying is that awe on its own is great, but the experience of talking about or experiencing awe with somebody else is even better. So just you sharing this story right now is like a great way of connecting, because now I'm learning something about you and like we can like sort of share in this together. That's a perfect encapsulation of the sort of curiosity and moments that to me make up a nice life.
7: All right, takeaway two. Another element of a nice life, according to Rachel, is curiosity. What is something that you've become really curious about lately?
3: Well, I've been reading a book the past week, essentially about the building I live in and the type of building I live in. It's a former limited equity co-op, which is a very specific type of housing in New York City. So I've been reading about the history of that and how this building and other ones like it were built. So that is a very close to home version of it that was also inspired. I live near the Tenement Museum. So doing a tour there was really interesting, and kind of the connection between all of these things. So I would say I'm very curious about my neighborhood and it's been a pleasure to learn more about the place I live and to see the places I go or live mentioned in a book, and to be able to read the history of it is really thrilling. So that's just a cool opportunity. But I think looking for curiosity close to home is a great place to start.
9: I have been getting really into the presidents lately.
3: Oh, that's a good one.
9: There are certain presidents that I'm learning about, and now I'm getting into the ones that we weren't taught so much about in school, like Ulysses S. Grant, who is so interesting.
3: I'm guilty of late night, my partner falls asleep and I'm just on Wikipedia trying to answer a question.
9: Yeah.
3: And I think you might be a similar type of person. And I think just starting with the question of like, I want to know more about that. I don't know. I don't need to explain myself. I just like to know more. And following it as far as it takes you is such a pleasure. And it's so nice to just, again, I'm seeking this out. Isn't this interesting? What can it tell me about the world we live in or myself, or just be entertaining? And it's such a delight.
9: Yeah, I like to think of curiosity as adding texture to my day, adding color.
3: 100%. And one of the researchers I spoke to for the book who researches curiosity made the point that we often think of it as Wikipedia rabbit holes, but curiosity can also just be asking another person about their life or their experiences. And so you don't necessarily have to do it in that way if that's not how you want to, or whatever the case may be. Like, you can satisfy your curiosity by just talking to somebody. And I think that's a really good reminder that there are interesting people and experiences all around us all the time. And like, you could think about aging by reading this book, but you could also, you know, talk to a family member or a neighbor or a coworker. Like, there's so many ways to do curiosity. And I think just remembering other people are a great way to do it as well was one of the lessons I took away from this.
9: We actually have a couple questions here about the nice life and community. You know, in this age where a lot of people are lonely, what advice do you have for forging connections?
3: I think it starts with just deepening the relationships that you do have. Like, sometimes people feel like, oh, we have a connection, I think this could be something more, but they feel a little too shy to take that step further. And I think that's the part where I'm like, just give yourself permission to do that. You have to sometimes be willing to invite other people, and it won't always work out. Not everyone will be your person, but I think the more that you practice that, the less scary it feels and the easier it is. And you can just get better at striking up a conversation and realizing that the person on the other side will probably be very excited about it. And very rarely will they be rude or mean, and if they are, it will be fine.
9: Takeaway three, as Rachel says in her book, a nice life is a shared life, one in which you forge authentic connections with interesting people and move through the world with generosity. So this is a really interesting question. It says, some of the traits you describe for having a nice life sound women-coded. Do you think there's a gendered element to a nice life, and do men achieve it differently?
3: That's a good question. I would say that I would describe my interests as very women-coded, and they always have been. And I've never really like apologized for that, because to me, these are inherently good things and everyone should pursue them. Beauty can be defined however you want it to be. Curiosity can lead you wherever it leads you. It should be sort of this authentic experience. But I would hate for people to deprive themselves of art and connection with other people and good food and joy and play because they feel like it competes with their version of what their gender should be. There's space for you here. And even if it feels a little hard at first, I think once you start to do it, it's such an immediate gratification that you kind of stop thinking about that stuff.
9: I think there's an element here of deciding what your values are and what makes a nice life for you. A lot of the ones that you laid out feel universal, you know, whether it's about connection and community or art and curiosity and beauty, but there might be others too. Service, for instance, is another one, or
3: family could be another one. Like, there's so many ways to define your nice life. And I think I tried to pick things that felt really universal across time and space. But I think this is really about making decisions that matter to you with intention. And you can't do that if you don't know what matters to you. So taking a step back and saying, what is important to me? What do I want to be able to say that I've done in 5 years or 10 years? What do I want to experience? Will take you very far.
9: All right, everybody. Thank you so much. Thanks, Rachel.
3: Thank you.
9: Okay, y'all, it's time for a recap. Takeaway one,
8: If you want to have a nice life, seek beauty. That doesn't necessarily mean buying anything. Look around you. What did you see today that was beautiful? Allow yourself to experience awe when you look at a bird or a flower or an architectural marvel or a really old book. Takeaway two, another element of a nice life, according to Rachel, is curiosity. When you notice something beautiful or interesting or different in your day-to-day life and you fall down the rabbit hole a little bit, you can satisfy your curiosity at the library or on Wikipedia or by watching historical documentaries or just by learning about other people, asking them questions. Takeaway three, as Rachel says in her book, a nice life is a shared life. So get to know other people, build community. And remember, these are just a starting point. Think about your own values and what'll make your life feel special, a little sparkly, and a little extra. All right, that's our show. This episode of Life Kit was produced by Margaret Serino. Lauren Gonzalez is our executive producer, and Megan Kane is our senior supervising editor. Engineering support comes from Peter Elena. Special thanks to Stephen Davey, Eva Rosenberg, and Ben Brock Johnson at WBUR. I'm Mariel Segarra. Thanks for listening. 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
11: So I work in the restaurant industry, and something that one of my employees noticed is that we abbreviate chicken a lot with CHX, and that seemed kind of weird that it's not like CHK or CHN.
12: When I was a kid a long time ago in Minnesota, my grandma would say, make it a nice day tomorrow, when we would be finishing a meal and there was just a little bit of food left. We took that to mean to eat up all the food.
13: Typically it's called a grilled cheese, which is just, you know, two pieces of bread buttered with a slice of cheese in the middle, and then you put it in a frying pan. So it's not technically grilled, but we grew up in my hometown, everybody calls them cheese toasties.
14: Coming up next on Away With Words.
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15: Live from NPR News in Washington, I'm Dan Ronan. A heat wave is impacting many parts of the United States this July 4th. NPR's Sydney Lupkin reports hospitals are preparing for an increase in visits to emergency rooms.
16: In this past week, Dr. Ryan Stanton has seen two golfers, two gardeners, an airport worker, and a couple of construction workers in his Lexington, Kentucky ER with heat-related illness.
17: It's been a little bit of everybody, and I know everybody wants to get out there and enjoy this this time of year, but boy, it is, if it were a dry heat, then maybe a little bit better, but it is not in most of the country. It is a wet human blanket.
16: Stanton is the president-elect of the American College of Emergency Physicians. He says humidity makes it harder for our bodies to handle the heat. According to the Centers for Disease Control and Prevention, you can protect yourself by staying in air conditioning as much as possible and drinking plenty of fluids. If someone around you is experiencing severe overheating called heat stroke, call 911. Sydney Lupkin, NPR News.
15: Ukraine launched another wave of drone attacks against Russia overnight. This is Moscow and Kyiv offered competing claims over whose forces are holding a key eastern Ukrainian city. NPR's Charles Maines reports.
18: The governor of Russia's former imperial capital, St. Petersburg, said city air defenses had fended off a large-scale Ukrainian drone attack, even as he reported damage to the city's main oil terminal and a nearby port. Russia's defense ministry said Ukraine fired nearly 400 drones into some 18 regions of Russia and its occupied territories in all. Meanwhile, on the front lines, Russia's top brass informed President Vladimir Putin its troops had seized the eastern Ukrainian city of Konstantinivka, an outpost long sought by the Kremlin in its quest to take the entirety of Ukraine's eastern Donbas region. Yet Zelensky later called that claim a Russian lie and said Ukrainian forces remain in the city. Charles Maines, NPR News, Moscow.
15: It was a short week on Wall Street ahead of the long holiday weekend. NPR's Scott Horsley reports.
19: Speaking at a gathering of central bankers in Portugal Wednesday, Federal Reserve Chairman Kevin Warsh renewed his pledge to bring inflation under control. After a downbeat jobs report on Thursday, investors are less concerned the Fed will raise interest rates when policymakers meet later this month. The report showed U.S. employers added just 57,000 jobs in June, and job gains for April and May were also revised lower. The unemployment rate fell last month, but only because more than 700,000 people dropped out of the workforce. For the week, the S&P 500 index climbed 1.75%, the Dow rose nearly 2%, and the Nasdaq jumped 2.1%. Scott Horsley, NPR News, Washington.
15: President Trump Friday pardoned 11 people, including a one-time business partner of former D.C. lobbyist Jack Abrahoff. You're listening to NPR News from Washington. After months of speculation, Taylor Swift and Travis Kelce are officially married. NPR's Vanessa Romo has more on the marriage.
20: The pop icon and the Super Bowl winning player, both 36, tied the knot on Friday in New York after 3 years of dating. Swift's publicist, Tree Payne, confirmed the couple wed, telling NPR that the ceremony was officiated by comedian Adam Sandler. Payne added that there were neither bridesmaids nor groomsmen. Instead, Swift's brother Austin served as Taylor's man of honor, and Kelce's brother Jason was the best man. Photos of the event have yet to be released, but the singer's publicist says the couple was dressed in Christian Dior haute couture, designed by creative director Jonathan Anderson. Swift was bejeweled in Cartier. Security around the multi-day event has been intense, so it's unclear if the wedding was charming, if a little gauche. But the night before the ceremony, the 20,000-person stadium where the Associated Press says the wedding took place was bathed in a lavender haze. Vanessa Romo, NPR News.
15: Three people died. Seven others were rescued when storms blew through southern Wisconsin, causing a boat to capsize on Lake Geneva. The lake is a popular tourist destination for people from the Chicago and Milwaukee area. Stock traders Monday will have another option when it comes to where to place their money. The Dallas-based Texas Stock Exchange officially opens, this to try to be the competitor to the New York Stock Exchange and the NASDAQ. State leaders say they hope the exchange will help solidify the Dallas area's attempt to become a national financial hub, as well as boost the Texas economy. This is NPR.
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14: You're listening to Away with Words, the show about language and how we use it. I'm Grant Barrett.
22: And I'm Martha Barnett. We received a lovely message from Carol Shepherd, who wanted to share her mother's favorite word with us. It's a word, she says, that her mother always pronounced with sheer delight. And the word is humu humu nuku nuku apua'a. Don't ask me to spell it.
14: Oh, that's a Hawaiian word, I think.
22: Yes, it is.
14: And that is a fish, but usually they call it something shorter.
22: Yes, they usually call it a trigger fish, but it turns out that the Humuhumu nuku nuku apua'a is the official state fish of Hawaii. And what's really cool about her bringing this word to us is it's, you know, it's just one of those things where you want to pull on a thread and follow where your curiosity takes you. I was really fascinated to learn that this name translates as little trigger fish with a small snout like a pig.
14: Oh, I would just imagine a little piggy swimming.
22: I know.
14: On the beautiful Hawaiian beaches.
22: Yes. And I looked them up. They do sort of look like little pigs. Pua'a is the word for pig. But then I got curious about why it's called a trigger fish. And do you have any idea why it's called a trigger fish?
14: No, but is it one of those that shoots like high-speed jets of water or something?
22: That was my guess, but no, it's more interesting than that, actually, because the triggerfish has a large spine on its back that it can snap upright and lock into place using a second shorter spine that's directly behind it. So it's exactly like a trigger. And the reason they have this is that when the first spine snaps up and is locked into place, then the fish can wedge itself into a little crevice because of that little spine, and a predator can't get to it.
14: Oh, so it's like a trigger on a gun. Gotcha.
22: Yes. Yes. I thought that was the coolest thing. And this is what I love about what we do, Grant. You know, you just pull on a little thread and you see where you go.
14: We love to talk about language and we love to talk to you. Whether in Hawaii or Newfoundland, Alaska or Florida, or anywhere in between in the United States or Canada, call or text toll free 877-929-9673.
22: Hello, you have a way with words.
0: Hi there.
22: Hi, who's this?
0: This is David calling from Matthews, North Carolina.
22: Hey, David. Glad to have you. What's up?
0: So I've grown up with a tradition or an item that people have called one name, and then I've moved and nobody knows what I'm talking about. Typically, it's called a grilled cheese, which is just, you know, two pieces of bread buttered with a slice of cheese in the middle, and then you put it in a frying pan. So it's not technically grilled, but we grew up in my hometown, everybody calls them cheese toasties. Mm-hmm. And so I've been trying to figure out, because I've mentioned it in various places. I currently, like I said, live in North Carolina. My wife's from Florida. And every time I say cheese toasties, she gives me the crooked eye and like, that's not a thing. And so... Yeah.
22: Well, something like, tells me so you I've moved been, east.
0: Well, I was from Illinois, so so yeah, a little bit east and further south.
14: So, were you near Decatur, Illinois?
0: Exactly.
14: Okay, gotcha. All right.
22: Ding ding ding.
14: So, cheese toasty, T-O-A-S-T-I-E, is definitely a regional term in the United States for a grilled cheese sandwich. And you're right, we don't grill it; we cook it in a pan. Doesn't matter. It's still called grilled cheese by most Americans. And there's a part of this country. It's not just Decatur, although people in Decatur think it's only theirs. It's actually a little more widespread than that. You'll find cheese toastie used instead of grilled cheese in Illinois, Indiana, Ohio, especially places like Decatur and Springfield, Illinois. So it's spread just across those three states. And what complicates it is that there's a cheese toastie in British English for a toasted sandwich, but it's not made the same way. It is bread, it is cheese, but you're more likely to make it in an oven, maybe a toaster oven, or in a press grill, like a panini grill or a George Foreman grill.
0: So
14: there's a separate cheese toastie. They were coined independently. The British one didn't give its name to the American one, nor vice versa. It's just a really, really common way to form new words, to add, you know, add an IE. That's it, man. It's that simple.
0: That's crazy. So, yeah, it's funny because I've been listening to you guys for quite a while, and there's been a part of my soul that's been waiting for somebody else to call in and go, what's
14: my
0: the story
14: friend,
0: with cheese toasties?
14: Search the website. You will find it. We have talked about this before, but why wait in agony when the information's right there?
0: Yeah.
14: Just to put a little more information on this, The earliest use that we know of cheese toasty in the U.S. to mean a grilled cheese sandwich was 1909. And the recipe was a little different. It says you can use cream cheese instead of sliced cheese.
1: Whoa.
14: And yeah, that recipe was widely reprinted. The whole conceit was that it's an easy, convenient snack. And definitely convenient enough. That's why the British have their own version of it.
22: Well, David, you're not alone.
14: All right. Thanks, man. Take care.
0: Yeah, I appreciate you guys taking it. I appreciate that information. It's great. All right,
14: bye-bye.
0: Bye.
22: Call or text anytime, 877-929-9673. Hi, you have a way with words.
2: Hey, Martha, this is Jonathan Owen from Winter Haven, Florida.
22: Hey, Jonathan. We're glad to have you on board. What's up?
2: Hey, I had a question for you about the pronunciation of a word. When I don't have a way with words, I listen to other things. And one of the things I listen to is a pop culture podcast from NPR. And one of the reporters one time used the word integral in her report. She was talking about something being integral to the plot of a movie. And at the time, I thought maybe she had misspoken because I'd always pronounced that word integral. And so I just kind of carried on, didn't think much about it. But she did it again and again. And so I wondered, well, maybe is it a generational thing? Because I know she's in her late 30s and I'm in my late 50s. So I called my older daughter, who was in her late 20s, and said, how do you pronounce this word? And she said she pronounces it integral, like I do. And she works at the University of Florida, and her employees are all college students. And so I said, well, why don't you ask your college students how they pronounce it? And so she did and got back with me later on. And to a person, every one of her employees says integral when they use that word. Mm-hmm. So it made me wonder, what's going on? Is it something that changed and I never heard about it? Or is it just people are mispronouncing it? Or what's the deal? So that's the reason I called you guys, to see if you could maybe clarify it for me.
14: Yeah, I love the field work here. I really totally appreciate exactly what you've done here, because it's exactly what Martha and I would do if we encountered something new. So the word we're talking about, integral, and generally in the use that you heard on the radio, it sounds like it meant essential or necessary. So something is integral to the outcome, or integral to the core product.
2: Correct. Yes, exactly.
14: And there we kind of get to the nut of this, that we're kind of talking about one word with two meanings. And one of those meanings is special to a particular field, and that's mathematics. These days... Okay. You mainly hear integral with the stress on the first syllable among mathematicians and specialists in scientific fields that use a lot of math. So I don't know if you and your daughter work in those fields, but perhaps that's why you have that pronunciation.
2: Actually, we don't. I was an English major. I work for an insurance company now, but I was actually an English major in college, and she was an advertising major. So we're kind of pretty far off field from the math and sciences.
14: The second thing that you did, which I think is wonderful, because you brought in the answer to your own question, basically, it's not an age thing. It's a change thing. And generally, in all of the English dialects, words that have previously been stressed on the first syllable are becoming stressed on the second syllable.
2: Okay.
14: So it's not just integral becoming integral. It's also words like applicable becoming applicable. Formidable becoming formidable. And the famous one, which actually has a UK-US divide, although usually there is no US-UK divide, it's just a change thing, is controversy versus controversy.
2: Oh, yeah.
14: But even words like exquisite, harassed, despicable, hospitable, they're all moving that pronunciation, that stress in the pronunciation, to the second syllable. And there's a reason for this, is because English wants a rhythm. We understand as native English speakers that there is a particular kind of pacing and rhythm. And there's actually something called the principle of rhythmic alternation, which was described in 1977 by a couple of brilliant linguists. And this metrical phonology, as they call it, shows how English speakers will naturally adjust word stress, the syllable stress, to keep an alternating trochaic rhythm. Which is basically a strong syllable followed by a weak one. So this, so long words are far more susceptible to this change.
2: Because there's so many syllables in it, of course. Yeah,
14: and so
2: that makes sense.
14: Another thing that's happening is we're moving away from this Germanic pronunciation system, and we're more developing English's own pronunciation system, where those Germanic ties that would have preferred the stress on the first syllable are fading, partly because we have moved more towards Latin rules from Latin and French over the many centuries that English has become what it is.
2: I see. Okay. Very good. Well, that's interesting. Very interesting. I'd only ever heard it pronounced one way, and it kind of took me up abruptly when I looked at that.
14: Yeah, but both correct, yeah. Just to clarify here, both correct, but the mathematicians and math-using scientists are more likely to put, say, integral, with the stress on the first syllable. My favorite change that I love to talk about when Martha and I go and do live events in the rows is the word balcony, you know, like this place on a stage that you can look down upon the seats, used to be pronounced balcony.
2: Oh, wow. Okay.
14: Yeah. Which people are like, what? How? Why did it? That doesn't make any sense. But yeah, but it's completely undergone the change, whereas other words are still in transition.
2: That's wild. Yeah, I'll keep my ears out. I'm sure there'll be others out there I'll bump into now that I'm kind of cognizant of it.
14: Yeah, that's
1: well,
14: how it works,
1: about
14: right?
1: That, Jonathan.
2: I will. I'll definitely do it. I've got a bunch of other things I want to call you about, too, so I'll just have to put it on the list.
14: But yes, yeah, that's please. Okay. All right, take care. Give our best
1: to your
14: daughter.
1: In between your podcasts.
2: Hey, I will take do that. Care. I appreciate you guys calling. This has been great.
14: Oh, we're the one with the bright yellow icon.
2: I got it on the top of my list.
14: All right. Bye-bye. Take care.
1: Bye-bye.
2: Thanks, guys. Bye.
1: 877-929-9673. We heard from Diane Dalton, who told us that where she lives in Wisconsin, when they teach little kids the sound a bullfrog makes, they say, jug-a-rum, jug-a-rum, jug-a-rum.
14: So these are the big boys, right? The ones with the bulging throats, like they're hefty in your hand if you pick them up.
1: Right, right. And jug-a-rum is what biologists refer to as an advertisement call. That is, you know, the male of the species sort of making himself known to all the ladies out there.
14: Oh, right. So if I were a female bullfrog, I would find that very attractive.
1: If you were, yeah.
14: Yeah.
1: Okay. Yeah. And it's interesting to me that jug-o-rum also appears in a poem by the writer and editor Willard Espy. He once wrote this sort of naughty little ditty called The Serenading Frog, and it ends with, "The bloated bullfrog calls his mate by booming on his drum, but gladly settles if she's late for... jug-o-rum, o-rum."
14: Jug-o-rum, jug-o-rum. That's our advertisement for you to call with your language questions, stories, and ideas. Call or text toll-free in the United States and Canada, 877-929-9673, or email words at waywardradio.org. The word quiz and lots more as Away with Words continues. Stay tuned.
5: Away with Words continues on NPR 89.1. Nearly all the chemicals in our food were added without FDA review, thanks to a loophole in federal law. On the next Planet Money, we'll hear about the sneaky way companies get new chemicals into our food. And on How I Built This, Guy Raz and the founder of EO Products have some business advice for two early stage founders. 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Tucson weather calls for hot and windy in town today with a high near 102. In the Sierra Vista area, mostly sunny and breezy with a high near 95 degrees.

0: You're listening to Away with Words, the show about language and how we use it. I'm Martha Barnett.
1: And I'm Grant Barrett. And here he is, dressed in his Texas tuxedo that's denim top to bottom. It's our quiz guy, John Chinesky.
2: It's comfortable. What can I say?
1: Denim you is look just, great. It really fits good. You. I've never seen a blue jean 10-gallon hat, but it's all right.
2: I don't have to think about what to wear. Just denim. That's it. All right. I'll give you guys this time. This week, our quiz is something we've done before. I'll give you three things, and you tell me what they have in common. We call it common bonds. There's a lot of names for these, but when they were in a board game format, it was called Tri-Bond. People still call it that. If you're a diehard puzzle solver, you probably know it from, the UK game show Only Connect, where it's called The Connecting Wall. If I said something like handed, bank, or click, you would say left. Left-handed, okay. Left bank, left click, something like that. Okay?
1: Gotcha.
2: All right, good, because these are all word-based. Here's the first one. Canon, leaf, change.
1: Canon, C-A-N-N-O-N?
2: Correct.
1: Canon, leaf, change.
0: Loose
2: is correct. Loose canon, loose leaf, loose change. Very good. Gasp, supper, ditch.
1: Last.
2: Last is
1: L-A-S-T.
2: Is right. Last is next. It's last. Last gasp, last supper, last ditch. Will, room, wage.
0: Living,
1: yeah.
2: Living is correct. You might notice a pattern in these, by the way. You'll see quickly as we move on. The next one. Oh, I'll say that again, by the way. Living will, living room, living wage. Gas, stock, cow.
0: I was going to say live cow, but that doesn't help.
1: So are they, so gas, stock,
2: cow.
1: Cow.
2: The last one was less a phrase, more of a brand name.
1: Oh, laughing.
2: Yes, laughing is correct. Yeah. Laughing gas, laughing stock, laughing cow.
1: I have contributed to the Wikipedia entry for that one.
0: What?
2: Have you really?
1: Yes.
0: Sounds like a story.
2: Yeah, I want to hear that sometime. How about mine, line, mass?
1: Mine, M-I-N-E?
2: M-I-N-E, line, L-I-N-E, mass, spelled the usual way.
0: It could be land.
2: It could be land because it is land.
1: Oh, there we go.
2: Landmine, landline, landmass. For you kids out there, a landline was a phone. That,
1: anyway. And condescension is.
2: That's what it is, right. How about this one? Opener, perfect, box.
1: Opener, perfect, box. B-O-X.
2: Yes.
0: I was going with can, B-O-X. But that doesn't work.
1: And it's opener. Not gift. Mail, no. Letter. Letter.
2: Letter is correct.
1: Letter opener, letter.
2: Yes.
1: What are the other ones?
2: I love the perfect. Sound of realization. Very good. Letter opener, letter perfect, letter box. Finally, pitchers, women, dipper.
1: P-I-T-C-H-E-R-S, pitchers?
2: Yes. Your spelling is on point today, Grant. Very good. Yes.
1: Very smart.
0: Yes. Sounds like it could be teeny weeny.
2: And it is. What is the teeny weeny answer?
0: Little women, little dipper, and little leaf.
1: Pitchers.
0: What was it?
2: Little pitchers
0: have big ears.
2: Yeah, that's right. For slang for kids, little pitchers have big ears. There we go. You guys did fantastic on that Common Bonds quiz. Well done.
1: Thank you, John. We'll see you next week. Take care of yourselves.
2: See you then. You too.
1: Bye-bye.
0: You can leave us a voicemail anytime, toll-free in the U.S. and Canada, 877-929-9673, or send us an email, words at waywardradio.org.
1: I love you. Have a way with words.
3: Hey, Grant, this is Andy Rasik calling from Kensington, Maryland.
1: Oh, hi, Andy. Welcome to the program. What's up?
3: For maybe reasons that don't bear going into right now, the other day I looked up the word sycophant, and I had a hunch that maybe it had a Greek origin, and I was correct on that. But where I got confused and wanted to reach out to you all is I believe the original meaning was either showing someone the sign of the fig, which apparently was a rude hand gesture, or maybe telling on someone who was importing figs but not paying a fig tax. And I cannot for the life of me figure out how something like that turned into the modern usage, which, you know, I think you might be able to encapsulate that as suck up or want flattery for a favor.
1: Let's spell some words here since we're on radio and sometimes it's hard to hear. So sycophant, sycophant. And then you mentioned figs as in the fruit, F-I-G.
3: Mm-hmm.
0: Yeah, much to say about the word sycophant, because in ancient Greece, the sycophants were people who prosecuted other people without justification. Either they were trying to convict somebody who was innocent of something or blackmail somebody into paying them to drop the case. So the Greeks had this word sycophantes, which referred to this kind of sleaze bag. And then by the mid-16th century in English, its derivative, sycophant, had found its way into our language, meaning a malicious accuser or slanderer, from this ancient Greek meaning. But it soon developed this other negative meaning, and I think the Oxford English Dictionary defines it best: a mean, servile, cringing, or abject flatterer, a parasite, toady, lickspittle.
1: That must be one of the entries that has not been revised since the 1800s.
0: But let's get back to that Greek word, sycophantes. It breaks down into two words, and as you suggested, the sycon there means fig, as in the fruit, and the phantes means one who shows. It has to do with showing. So the Greek sycophantes literally meant someone who shows the fig. And that's where it gets kind of murky, because there have been lots of stories proposed, as you suggested, involving the literal fruit of the fig tree, that the sycophants in ancient Greek were people who snitched about the illegal exportation of figs or something having to do with taxes. But more likely, the Greek word sukon, meaning fig, could also mean female genitalia. And for centuries, there's been this obscene gesture that translates in a lot of different languages as the fig. And that's sticking your thumb between your next two fingers and then waving it at somebody. And for centuries and across cultures, showing the fig like that, making that little gesture, is, you know, kind of the equivalent of flipping somebody off. In fact, there's a great passage in Dante's Inferno where this thief who's really angry at being in hell lifts both his hands, making the figs with both his thumbs, and yells at God, and then he's promptly strangled by snakes.
1: Yeah.
0: So it's plausible that in ancient Greece, showing the fig somehow became linked with these bad actors.
1: Andy, just to put a cap on exactly how unknown this is, even Plutarch, who was born in the year 50, had some questions about the origin of this word or this idea of showing figs and what it could possibly relate to. So it has been unknown for a very long time.
0: But it's a bad thing.
1: And I want to leave you, Andy, with one more word. So any kind of offensive gesture like showing the fig or the middle finger is apotropaic, apotropaic. And so that's what we call any kind of physical euphemism or gesture that's meant to be obscene.
0: Yeah, it comes from Greek for turning away. Apotropaic. Yeah. So how about that?
3: Well, I didn't know what to expect, but I know that I didn't expect that. That is an interesting lesson.
1: Thanks so much, Andy. We really appreciate your time.
3: Yeah, thanks, Grant. Thanks so much, Martha. Take care, y'all.
1: Right,
0: okay, take care, Andy.
3: Yep, bye.
0: I forgot to mention that that second part, the P-H-A-N-T in sycophant, has a really interesting history. It goes back to the Greek word that means show. And that, if you know that, it unlocks a whole lot of different words in English, like diaphanous, which means showing through, and epiphany, which means, you know, sort of manifesting upon, and also the word Tiffany, which goes back to words that mean God shining through.
1: Tiffany the name or Tiffany the glassmaker?
0: No. Well, it's interesting that, you know, a Tiffany lamp has a light shining through. But no, it goes back to an earlier word that means God shining through.
1: Whether you're listening by podcast or over the air, there are a lot of ways to reach us, and you can find them all on our website at waywardradio.org.
0: Hello, you have a way with words.
3: Hi, this is Aman. I'm calling from Cape Cod, Massachusetts.
0: Hi, Aman. We're glad to have you. What's up?
3: So my question is kind of random. I was born in India and I grew up there, and I kind of grew up in a region where like literacy wasn't super high. And, you know, when people said like words, like English words, they would always add like the is sound in front of them. Like, you know, they would say like is scooter or is school. And then when I, you know, I moved to the U.S., took Spanish, and, you know, like, and as I grew up and became fluent in English as well, I started exploring languages more, and I realized that in Spanish, there's also that is sound that's added to the front of words. And I was just, it just kind of got me thinking that, like, you know, if that's like maybe something that is a natural way of human language, where like just to make things easier. I know, like, I've realized that language kind of moved towards like the easiest way to say words. But I never found anything online. I did some research, but I couldn't find anything. And I was just wondering if I wanted to get your thoughts, if that's something you've encountered, or is that like a real thing? Or am I just like connecting random things, you know?
1: Yeah, Aman, this is a great question for us. This is really good. One thing I want to say, though, is that language doesn't only go towards simpler forms. Sometimes it goes towards more complex forms. So these two conflicting things that can happen in language. Any language will do this. This adding of the eh sound before an S word in Spanish and some of the Indian languages is well known and well studied by linguists. It's part of the sound sequencing rules of language that make it happen. It's called phonotactics.
3: P-H-O-N-O-T-A-C-T-I-C-S,
1: phonotactics. And specifically what's happening here is a kind of apenthesis. And apenthesis is the insertion of a sound that isn't usually there. And when you add it to the beginning of the word, it's called prothesis. So at the front of it. And the Spanish examples that you gave were spot on. Like they will say estop when they're speaking English or especial when they're speaking English. And partly it's you might say, oh, well, that's because, you know, that's how it's spelled in those languages. They say English or especial when they're speaking English. And partly it's you might say, oh, well, that's because, you know, that's how it's spelled in those languages. They say especial. But it's because they don't have that

0: your original, you know, your base language says to do.
1: Wow, how fascinating. Yeah, the language of the state that I'm from, or I guess it's not even recognized, it's more so called the dialect. But, you know, people speak, and I grew up listening to that. But that's so fascinating to hear that that's like, just to conform it to how you, you're used to speaking language, you automatically add it.
0: So, Amin, the thing to look up is phonotactics, P-H-O-N-O-T-A-C-T-I-S, and then epenthesis, E-P-E-N-T-H-E-S-I-S. And if you Google those two things and don't trust the AI summaries, although it might get you started, you're going to come up with a ton of great stuff on this.
1: Okay, phonotactics and epenthesis. I'm definitely going to look this up. Yeah, you know, it's just fascinating to connect. You know, like sometimes the world seems so far apart. Mm-hmm. The language, I feel like there's so many connections that, you know, it's just like one way to join like the two worlds that I'm from. So it's great that I'm really happy that you were able to share this with me. I'm definitely going to look this up.
2: Amin, that's very well said. You do have a way with words.
1: Oh, thank you.
0: Amin, take care and good luck on your language learning journey.
1: Thank you so much. Thank you for having me on the show. I really appreciate it.
0: Our pleasure. Take care now.
2: Bye,
1: Amin. Take care. Bye.
0: Bye-bye.
1: Bye.
2: Toll free in the U.S. and Canada, 877-929-9673. Welcome to Away with Words.
3: Oh, hi. This is Justin calling from Fort Worth, Texas. How are you?
2: All right. Well, what's on your mind?
3: I was working one day with my buddy, and we were kind of running a little late, and he says, oh, Justin, we got to hurry up. We don't want to get whistle bit. And, you know, I can understand from the context he didn't want to work late, but I never heard that before. So I look it up in the dictionary, and that's what it says. You know, whistle bit is to work after quitting time. But I wanted to know, why whistle bit? You know, what does that mean? And when I Google around, all I can find is that it's a bit that goes in the horse of a mouth, and it's got little holes in the piece that goes in the mouth that looks like a tin whistle. Apparently
0: that's
3: keeps them from sucking in air, and they can't burp, and that's a problem. But I couldn't figure out why you would say whistle bit. You know, are we going to end up with bits in our mouths if we work late after five?
0: No, that's like a red herring. It's got nothing to do with horses or bits in mouths at all. Actually has to do with another bit of Southern slang. Have you ever heard somebody unlucky being said to be snake bit? Boy, that boy's just snake bit. He can't win for losing.
3: Right. Yeah.
0: Yeah. So this whistle bit, W-H-I-S-T-L-E, one word, and then the second word bit, B-I-T, is like being snake bit, except by the quitting whistle at your job or the quitting siren or the quitting alarm or whatever. And so the idea here is that you're going to get unlucky enough to have that shift signal go off while you still need to be employed or while you still are at your task.
3: I see. Okay. So the bit here isn't what goes in a horse's mouth.
0: No,
3: it's like
0: not at all.
3: To be bitten.
0: Yeah.
3: To be like injured or hurt.
0: Yeah, that's right. Exactly. Well, not literally, but I mean to be
3: right.
0: To be figuratively stung or figuratively bit.
3: Mm-hmm.
0: Yeah.
3: Mm-hmm. You got bit by the whistle.
0: And it's particularly common in blue collar jobs. Like I find it in HVAC journals or steam and engineering journals and newspapers. And we got a really nice glossary or dictionary a few years ago by a fellow named Ray Journey. His class that he took, a technical course that he took, they put this construction dictionary together and they have the term in there and they define it as still at work in the field when the whistle blows rather than at the gang box with tools secured and most importantly, ready to go home.
3: That's right. You got to have your gear put up ready to go.
0: So your whistle bit if you still got all your tools out when it's time to go home.
3: That's right. Oh, that's pretty good. Oh, man. Okay, I had the wrong. So it's like Fred Flintstone. He's working in the quarry, and the whistle goes off.
0: That's exactly right.
3: Yabba-dabba-doo's his way out of there.
0: Yep.
3: Oh,
2: that's
3: man.
2: Great.
3: Okay, well, that's good. I'll have to tell my buddy. He'll really like that. But you say it's mostly blue collar, though.
0: Yeah, it is. Yeah, but again, the connection to snake bit, which is this Southern slang, which means unlucky, unfortunate, always having something you didn't expect happen to you when you need things to go well. You got snake bit.
3: Oh, yeah. We've had those days, too. We get snake bit sometimes, too.
0: Yeah. You order a part, it arrives, it doesn't fit. You just got snake bit.
3: Yeah,

0: Things just aren't going your way some days. Yeah. And then you end up getting whistle bit. That's how that works.
1: That's right.
2: That's it.
1: Justin, thanks so much. We appreciate it. Be safe out there.
0: I really enjoyed this.
1: All right. Take care. All right.
2: Thanks, Justin.
0: All right. Y'all too. Mm-hmm. Yes, ma'am. Bye-bye.
2: Toll free in the U.S. and Canada, 877-929-9673.
1: It's the Bouncy House for Language. 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
2: You're listening to Away with Words, the show about language and how we use it. I'm Grant Barrett.
3: And I'm Martha Barnett. We recently got an email from Beverly in Ontario, Canada, who was looking for a word for that moment when you're dictating a message and your dictation program misunderstands you. She writes, "I recently dictated the word onerous, and my voice to text spelled owner us." And so she had to go back to all the people on her email thread and explain that this was an error. And the word that she came up for this kind of mistake was myco, like typo.
2: Oh, so mic, short for microphone.
3: Yeah.
2: Following on the typo as a role model. Yeah, I like it.
3: Yeah.
2: I like it. But
3: yeah,
2: that can't be the only lexical gap we've gotten, because I know we get them all the time.
3: Well, I was going to say, don't we get at least one a
2: daily
3: day? More than that. Yeah.
2: Phone, email, text messages, you name it. They come in because people recognize these holes in the language and they want a neat, pat, set word. They want this kind of tidy little package all wrapped up in a single word.
3: Exactly. And I mean, you know it when you hear it. You know, mm-hmm. It's that little moment of satisfaction. Like, I don't know, like when you fill in the last square of a crossword puzzle, or you're doing Wordle and all the letters flip over and turn green. It's just that satisfying click that I think, you know, makes life a little bit more manageable. I mean, here's another one. Tristan Seal from Saxe, Texas wrote us to say that she's a mother of five, and she and her friends were searching for a word for the feeling you have when your child is doing something great, like going to kindergarten, so you're happy that they're healthy and they're ready for kindergarten, but at the same time, you're sad because they're leaving behind a stage of life. And, you know, for her, she says it feels more than bittersweet, and she thinks that there should be something that applies specifically to parents or mentors. And she and her friends decided on mom happy slash sads. But I just wonder if there's another word for that.
2: So happy slash sads, mom happy slash, yeah, but what about dad? But parental happy sads.
3: Yeah, I think there should be a compact word for that feeling.
2: Martha, because we get all these lexical gaps from all of our listeners, we need to do something about them.
3: Yeah, we would love to hear what lexical gaps you've observed, or maybe what lexical gaps you've figured out that you can fill. Share those with us.
2: 877-929-9673 is a toll-free number, 24 hours a day, for calls and texts from Canada and the United States. Or, of course, you can always email us, words@waywardradio.org. Hello, you have a way with words.
4: Hi, this is Kelly from beautiful Butte, America.
2: Beautiful Butte where?
4: Butte, America. Butte, Montana, really.
2: Butte, America. Is that what they say in Butte, Montana?
4: Yeah, so it's a nickname for,
2: okay,
4: for Butte.
2: Okay, gotcha.
4: Yeah.
3: Never heard that.
2: No, me neither. What's on your mind, though? What's your languagey thing?
4: Okay, yeah. So, when I was a kid a long time ago in Minnesota, my grandma would say, make it a nice day tomorrow, when we would be finishing a meal and there was just a little bit of food left. We took that to mean to eat up all the food. I never heard it anywhere else except in my immediate family. And then recently a childhood friend said a similar phrase. It was make it a clear day tomorrow. And it was in the same exact context. So I guess I'm just wondering, where does that come from? What does it mean? And how does finishing food affect the next day?
3: So that was your parents' motivational technique then to get, and did it work?
4: Yeah, I guess it did. I mean, we would clean it all up, but it, you know, there was only, you know, it'd only be a bite or two of everything. But yeah, I would say yes, we would try to finish it up.
3: Yeah. I remember when I was growing up, my mom would always say, "You want to be a member of the Clean Plate Club." And
4: yeah,
3: I didn't know what
4: I've
3: that
4: heard
3: was.
4: That too.
3: Oh, have you? Yeah. Yeah. It just sounded like a club I wanted to be a part of.
2: Oh, not me. It sounded like a bunch of snobby people
4: exactly.
2: I didn't want to have anything to do with. I'm like, ugh, hall monitors. No, thanks.
3: Oh, yeah. Well, that's why I would have joined it. But in any case, yeah, there are lots of different versions of this in English, like clean your plate and it'll be a nice day tomorrow, or clean your plate or we won't have a clear day tomorrow, or if you don't eat all your dinner, the sun won't shine tomorrow. And apparently this goes back to a German phrase that means the same thing, basically. Eat your plate clean and then tomorrow you'll have good weather. But there's kind of a mistranslation there, isn't there, Grant?
2: Yeah, so in English it dates to about the 1880s, but it's centuries older in German. And there's a dialect difference that caused some confusion here. In one dialect, when you say the versions of this proverb, you're saying, if you clear all the food, you'll get more good food tomorrow. And it's nothing about the weather. But that word for more good food or some variation on that sounds exactly like the word for weather. So in other dialects of German, it was misunderstood. And the expression that became more established was the version about the weather. It's very interesting. So it wasn't originally about weather at all. It moved from this like practical advice about eating all your food so you get more good food tomorrow to something a little more superstitious, that eating all your food means magically there'll be good weather tomorrow. And even in the United States, the original saying lurks behind the scenes, partly because we have this Germanic history here. And there's a version of this in Pennsylvania Dutch, by the way, Pennsylvania German. But that version behind the scene is that there are variations in English about cleaning all the serving dishes or platters or everything off the table, not the individual plate. So it's literally about eating everything on the table in the original German use. Not that a kid should behave. It's like you're telling adults this as well. You're telling everyone present to eat everything on the table.
4: Right, and that's how it was used in my family. It was for everybody.
2: Yeah.
4: It wasn't just a kid.
2: And okay. But again, it's not about weather. It was about that's the only way that you're ensured that this chef or the cook will go to all this trouble tomorrow to provide food for you again. Because if you're insulting them by not eating all the food today, then why would they bother tomorrow?
3: This weather connection is interesting, though, because there are other little bits of folklore, like from Kentucky, where if you lick your plate at breakfast, there will be rain before supper.
2: Oh,
3: so people have conflated the two. Or if all the dishes are emptied at a meal, it's going to rain. That's an idea there. But what interests me, too, is that it's, you know, it's spoken in terms that a kid can understand. You know, there's a cause and effect there.
4: Oh, my goodness. So, okay. So it's, I never really took it as a motivation. It was more, it's just going to make it a nice day tomorrow for whatever reason. And, you know, I guess part of me, or, you know, maybe when I was younger, I didn't really think about the weather. But as I got older, I thought, well, okay, if it maybe it is about the weather, but how does that affect the weather? I think your explanations have been fabulous.
2: Oh, outstanding. Well, thank you for bringing this to us. It's always fun. We always like digging into folklore, even though it's not exactly linguistic. But it's certainly fun for us, and we appreciate your time today.
4: All right. You have a nice or clear day tomorrow or today.
2: Will do.
3: Well, that means we get to eat everything right on our plate. Excellent.
4: That's right.
2: Down to
4: That's
2: the parsley.
4: Right. Thanks.
2: Bye-bye.
4: Thank
3: right.
4: you.
3: Take care.
4: Thanks.
3: Bye-bye.
4: Bye-bye.
3: Call and leave us a voicemail, 877-929-9673. And there are lots of other ways to reach us. Just go to waywardradio.org. Hello. You have a way with words.
5: Hey, this is Brian from Lafayette, Indiana.
3: Hey, Brian. We're glad to have you. What's up?
5: So I work in the restaurant industry, and something that one of my employees noticed is that we abbreviate chicken a lot with CHX, and that seemed kind of weird that it's not like CHK or CHN.
2: CHX, so like on an order form from your suppliers, that's how they'll make it short.
5: Yep. Or like even just in our own system. And I've seen it in a lot of different food service places.
3: And when you think about it, do you think of it as chicks or CHX, or do you pronounce it in your head?
5: I usually just think of it as chicken in my head. It would make more sense if it was like plural, but it's not.
2: Yeah, that's a really good, that's a little thing that we'll bring up here in a second about that X. All right, this is actually a really interesting question, and I'm so happy that you're here with this, because this one abbreviation in your restaurant, CHX, as an abbreviation for chicken, goes back thousands of years. Well, maybe not thousands, but a long time. There's several different ways that X got there. One of them is X, as you know, has been a placeholder in math, like geometry and other things, for a long time. So Descartes did it, turned X, Y, and Z into these characters to use as variables or placeholder letters when the number was unknown. And so that's one of the ways that X has stood in for a thing, a larger thing. Another one, of course, is medicine. We use Rx to refer to medicine or for prescription. And that X actually is originally not an X. It was the leg of the R had a line through it, because this is what old scribes would do, ancient scribes would do. That when they abbreviated a word, they would put a line through like the last tail or last leg of the characters that they did put on the page. And that was one of the more common ones. So it actually stands for requipe. It means to take. It's related to our word receive. So that's another place we got the X. But then there's a third one. And the third one, it's not altogether clear if it comes from the medical use or the geometry use, but this is in technical fields like broadcasting and in the old days in telegraphs, where they would use X to make words short. Because obviously, if you're using a Morse code device to send your messages, you want to do as little hammering on the clicker as possible, right? So you're going to make as many words short as you can. And X became the way to do that. So besides Rx for prescriptions or for medicine, you will sometimes see in the medical world ABX for antibiotics, BX for biopsy. I have a whole list of these. FX for fracture, SX for symptoms, PX for problems. And then HX for history, as in the patient's medical history. But there are a couple that overlap with the technical field. For example, TX can mean treatment in medicine, but transmit in radio or in telegraph. DX can mean diagnosis in medicine, but it means distance in broadcasting. So there's quite a few of these. WX is a really common one. You probably maybe have seen that even. Sometimes you'll even see that in the newspaper when they kind of relay these short form forecast, WX for weather.
3: Oh, I've never seen that. I've definitely seen DX on, you know, like stereos.
2: Yeah,
3: like
2: there we go. Yeah, exactly. DX for stereos. Like, well, there'll be a little switch you can flip to change the way that it receives and the power that it gives to the amplifier. So that's what we know. Yeah, so make it go back to Descartes and using X as a placeholder letter for an unknown a number or known quantity, but it might also come from the X used by Latin scribes, actually, which wasn't an X. It was just a line through a leg that turned into an X.
5: Just sounds like it's kind of a common way to shorten words, because I've definitely seen some of the ones that you've mentioned, obviously, like Rx and stuff like that.
2: Yeah, too. Exactly. And but that huge history to lead to your chicken in your computer system at the restaurant. I love the idea that Descartes had hand in CHX in your ticketing system.
3: Brian, I'm so glad that you brought your job experience and this really interesting question. I had no idea.
5: Thank you. I appreciate it.
2: All right. Well, fire up the grill. We'll be right over. Thank you so much for your call.
5: All right. Sounds good.
2: All right. Take bye-bye. Care. Take care.
3: What words and phrases have you run into on your job? We'd love to hear about them. 877-929-9673 or send an email to words@waywardradio.org.
2: Hello. You have a way with words.
6: Hi, this is Megan. I am calling from Savannah, Georgia.
2: Hi, Megan. Welcome to the program.
6: Thanks. I wanted to ask you guys about a weird phrase that I heard growing up, and I had the chance to grill my parents about it when they were visiting recently. Down cellar behind the axe.
2: Down cellar behind the axe. So who said this, Dad?
6: Mostly dad when I was little, and it never made any sense to me.
2: What would you be doing when he said it?
6: I can't remember. I was pretty little. I just remember we did have a weird basement that had, like stone, it was a stone foundation and a dirt floor. And so the whole image was very scary.
2: Yeah, so, I imagine.
6: Somebody down there with an axe, but, but I don't know. I don't really remember what I thought it meant.
2: Was your dad, Martha knows what I'm about to ask, was your dad from New England?
6: So he was not, but his dad and granddad were very much old New England. So yeah, I'm certain that that's where he picked it up.
7: Okay. Yeah, that makes a lot of sense because down cellar is an expression that you hear mostly in New England and the Canadian Maritimes, down cellar meaning down in the cellar. It's what's sometimes called a bare noun or a bare locative, where you leave the words, leave out the words between the adverb and the noun, like on campus or in church or in studio. There are different versions of this, like down cellar behind the fish barrels or down cellar behind the fish bowl or down cellar in a teacup. I've also read down cellar behind the axe and the teacup.
2: Yeah, it's a behind the furnace, cider barrel, coal bin, pig's barrel, potato barrel, piano, nail kegs. And then there's my favorite version, down cellar, tying the dog loose.
7: Yeah, yeah. Yeah, like you might ask, you know, somebody comes over to your house and you say to the wife, where's your husband? And she just says, oh, he's down cellar tying the dog loose. You know, it's just like...
2: She doesn't know.
6: So that's what my dad remembers, and my mom too, as they grew older, that it sort of morphed into a lightly dismissive, not mean, but sort of just, you know, you sort of, who knows with them.
7: Right.
6: But he does remember his grandparent talking about it, meaning that mom was doing drudge work.
2: Oh, interesting.
7: Huh. Interesting, yeah.
6: That was a shorthand for saying, like, well, she's doing the chores.
2: You know, and down cellar itself in the mid-1800s, because it's quite old to say down cellar instead of down in the cellar, often was about hiding things, bootlegging, for example. And one of my favorite uses that I found was from 1875, and it says, it turns out to be a solemn fact that a Baltimore woman gave birth to four children a few weeks ago, and her husband has been hiding down cellar ever since. And so it's very typical, though, of the early uses, where it really was about this distant, dirty place that you didn't usually go, where something might be stowed away and not be seen.
6: All right. And 1875 is the earliest?
2: No, 1850s.
7: Well, no.
2: 1850s,
7: early,
2: yeah.
7: Yeah, early 1800s.
6: Whoa.
2: And if you really want to get a good dose of this expression and its variants, the book Prince Edward Island Sayings, PEI Sayings, is fantastic. It has a really good entry on this.
6: Okay, great.
2: And also Stephen King, the writer, uses variations on this because he's a Mainer. You know, he's from New England, so it's part of his stock phrases.
6: Amazing. Thank you so much.
7: Well, yeah, share that with your family and see what they say.
6: I sure will. I definitely will.
7: Well, thanks so much for calling.
2: Thank you. Take care, Megan.
6: You too. Bye-bye.
2: You can find all of our past episodes and 1 zillion ways to reach us on our website at waywardradio.org.
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2: Thanks for listening. I'm Grant Barrett.
7: And I'm Martha Barnett. Until next time, goodbye.
2: So long.

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3: I'm Dan Ronan in Washington with these news headlines. With much of the nation under double-digit or triple-digit temperatures, Americans are celebrating the nation's 250th birthday. Tonight's fireworks demonstration on the National Mall are scheduled to begin later than normal after President Trump delivers his speech. Months after his death, Iran Saturday is starting several days of funeral services for its late supreme leader, Ayatollah Ali Khamenei, who was killed in the first hours of the U.S.-Israeli war against Iran. Three people died, seven others were rescued when storms blew through southern Wisconsin, causing a boat to capsize on Lake Geneva. I'm Dan Ronan, NPR News.

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1: The overstressed and overwhelmed couple in Greg Hurwitz's latest book thought they had a perfect AI humanoid caretaker to solve their problems.
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1: I'm Dan Ronan in Washington with these news headlines. On this, America's 250th birthday, the nation is throwing a party. But extremely hot weather is making it difficult for tens of millions of people. Numerous celebrations are being delayed or canceled, but tonight's huge fireworks show in Washington will go on. This after President Trump delivers a speech. Ukraine is ramping up its bombardment of Russian targets, striking an oil terminal in St. Petersburg. Ukraine's President Vladimir Zelensky describes the attacks as a long-range sanction against the Kremlin. President Trump Friday pardoned 11 people, including a former business partner of one-time D.C. lobbyist Jack Abrahoff. I'm Dan Ronan, NPR News.

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A community service of the University of Arizona. Tech Nation is coming up next. Where do sayings like an apple a day keeps the doctor away come from? On the next Travel with Rick Steves, we'll compare some surprisingly universal